0: Hi, I'm Rosie Barkers from Thursday Island. I'm a visual textile artist. 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

0: between 82 and 2019, where we are right now, they've stopped running 36 times. I just call it a man-made drought.
1: Look, the impact of the water mismanagement and the corruption and the corporate greed and capitalism in this country has killed our rivers.

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meanness shows yet again the truth of this land. First Nations people are right to view themselves as a dispossessed, underprivileged, cheated, victimized, and neglected category of second-rate citizens who can never expect fair or equal treatment.

Judge Hal Wooten said, for washing hands and clothes, for bathing, they can turn only to the muddied floodwaters of the McIntyre River. This only substitutes a new layer of dirt for the old. Its steep, slippery banks present a hazard to the old and anyone trying to carry water back. This calls in all conscience for public protest.

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1: 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Bye.
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I'm the Socialist Workers Party candidate for vice president in the United States elections. 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
4: Ginnige, Wariyara Ninda, Nayam Jenna, Yam Kumbengi Raja. Hello, who are you? I am Jenna and this is Kumbengi Land. As we all gather and stand upon the country, may we acknowledge and respect the Kumbengi land and the thousands of years of physical and spiritual connection to the country, culture, and teachings embedded forever within these lands. As the custodians of the land, we become caretakers of the country. In all its beauty, we see it mothering and supporting us, whilst being our school, our health system, our kitchen, and most importantly, our home. May I ask you to become caretakers of this land, honouring and learning from it. Jagan Niambandi Mimi, Nyari Wagan Nirana, Gala Nariju Nyayamane, Baya Nyari Nirana Wa Yirige, Ninda Gadila Naranga Niambandi Waja. Earth is our mother. She is beautiful and in turn she carries us. May she always be beautiful. Please respect our country. May we acknowledge the Kumbengi people past, present, as well as the Indigenous people of Australia's other originating nations present. Yarirang.
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16: G'day mob and welcome to the Gulligan Giwa show. My name is Lockie Skin. I'm a proud Kumbengi man born and raised in beautiful Kumbengi country in Coffs Harbour, and coming to you live from this beautiful place that I call home as well. Welcome to the show. Hope you're having a deadly afternoon wherever you might be. Hope it's well. If not, let me help you. Let me help you get there, and let me try and push you a little bit further into that 5 p.m. spot where you can, you know, head home or whatever time you need to get home. I'll help you get there. Look, today on the show, we've got a great show in store. You know, we're going to be talking a little bit about the event that we attended during NAIDOC week, the Lismore event, the Big Deadly Day. I think that's what it was called, but trust me, it was the biggest, it was the deadliest, and it was a day. Let me tell you. So we'll be talking a little bit about that. We've got this young fella named William. He was a part of one of the touch footy teams, or I think it was touch footy they were playing. But we've also got Caden Powell, who's a absolute legend in that community. He's been doing some really great work recently, and we've been following his journey on social media, and he's doing some really great work, and we'll talk more about that on the show with him when we press play on that pre-recorded yarn that we had with him in Lismore. Was it last week or the week before? I'm losing track of the days. It was 2 weeks ago now. But also we'll have a Kumbengi language segment for you right here on the show as well, connecting you to beautiful Kumbengi country. Amongst all of that, that deadliness, we'll also have a deadly playlist for you. We've got Young Maney, Kid Laroi, Tajaka, and also Bujra. That's all coming up here on the playlist. But let's not waste any more time. We've got this first track on. It's Royston Knoll with his track Invincible. I played it last week, yes, I know, but it was also a really deadly track, and I just loved it. So we're going to be pressing play on that one. And if you missed our yarn with him last week, you can also catch it on our podcast platforms, which is Galligan Giwa on the podcast platforms that you listen to, whether it's Spotify, Apple Podcasts, Google Podcasts. It's all on there. So make sure you go check it out. You can either look up One More Breakfast as the podcast, or you can also look up Galligan Giwa. It's on both of those platforms at the moment. Anyways, enough talking from me. Let's press play on this one. It's Invincible by Royston Knoll right here on Galligan Giwa.

0: Deadly tune from Royston Knoll, that one called Invincible, and as many times as I hear that, it just never gets old. What a deadly tune that is, and coming up very soon, we're going to be recapping a bit of our Lismore event that we attended, the Big Deadly Day, and we'll be talking a bit more about that coming up very soon, and a Goombanga language segment on the way also. But as you may have seen, during NAIDOC Week, Emma Donovan did release a Like A Version, and it was the song that was Billie Eilish's Birds of a Feather and Feather Feather sorry and beautiful song, one that it sort of took me a little moment to sort of really actually like as a song, but not talking about Emma Donovan's version, because I pretty much fall in love with anything that she sings. I could fall in love with the phone book, as they would say, if she sung it. But yeah, for a long time I didn't really like that track, and so when I heard that she was doing it, the first part of me, I was just like, oh, I don't know how I feel. But I should never say that ever again, because as I said just then, like, anything that she sings I fall in love with. And so yeah, when I heard the song, I heard the song first and I was like, wow, this is actually really amazing. And I love how she included language and found out that it was actually Noongar language, which is from her mother's side. And, you know, I just really loved it. I fell in love with it. But then I found this behind the scenes sort of taping where she talks a little bit to that and the whole making of it and everything else. And it made me love it even more. So we're going to share a bit of that here on the show. And then we're also going to play the Like A Version if you haven't heard it, which if you haven't, I'm disappointed in you for starters, but at the same time I got you, and we're going to play it here. So here it is. You're listening to the Gallagher and Giwa show with Lockie Skinner, and here is some Emma Donovan with her behind the scenes of the making of Birds of a Feather.
1: Gonna go. My name's Emma Donovan and I've covered Birds of a Feather by Billie Eilish for Like A Version. When I think of cover songs, I think of about a lot of the older tunes, like especially ones from my community. You know, there's a huge songbook of Aboriginal songs that I've grown up on. And, you know, it's really hard to make a decision, actually, because that's kind of where I go for comfort, and because I know, you know, them stories and them songs. But I wanted to think of, you know, something for NAIDOC this year, and thinking of, you know, mostly the collaboration too with Terry, that, you know, singing around some younger mob. Birds of a Feather is pretty much the car, you know, the go-to song in the car with my daughters. And I've got a lot of memories of singing with my mother. My mother taught me lots of country music in the car. And so it's kind of a thing now that I do with my daughters, and I have to really respect what they want to play, you know. Honestly, I hope I get a few more, you know, mum points when they hear this. I wanted her to be here and I was thinking, oh, there might be too many people for my kids to be hanging around, you know. But I can't wait just to see, you know, my kids' reaction to this song. The other reason why I told this song, I think about, you know, just the whole lyric about knowing someone in another life, all that reincarnation, and I'm a big belief, you know, culturally for Aboriginal mob, you know, for us, it's, you know, we come back as someone else, or we come back as our totems, you know. So there's, it's also the other love story about, you know, this, you know, from when I'm gone and when I'm dead and gone, you know. So, yeah, that was the other reason why I wanted to sing this song. The way that Aboriginal mob grieve, you know, in the time of sorry time when we have lost someone, is very deep. And so I was just touching and channeling all of that, you know, from family and community. Okay, so I'm a bit of a fangirl when it comes to Drifting Clouds. You know, when I thought about somebody that I'd want to collaborate with, you know, my heart went straight to, you know, Arnhem Land, as it does. And there's so many amazing music that has come out of the Top End. You know, I've loved music for years, you know, like bands like Yurtu Indi and, you know, Saltwater Band. Now you're coming into, you know, these times where we've got so much representation from top end, like bands like King Stingray. So for me to collaborate, you know, and sing in a song, you know, with Terry just means so much. And the other thing was is, you know, we've done the Yolngu Mata, you know, verses that he sings, and then I'm, you know, singing the choruses in Noongar language, which is my grandmother's language. Well, and this is the funny thing about, you know, translating Aboriginal songs to English or English to Aboriginal. We have Aboriginal English, you know, and the way that we say things around the other way. Instead of saying, I love you, we say, you I love. And it's like a lot of languages, you know. I just love that, you know, I could sing in a song, you know, singing Noongar language and, you know, having Yolngu Mata. So, you know, Western Australian, you know, meets the top end, you know, meets Billie Eilish, you know. Massive shout out to the sister girls, you know, Jessica Mowboy. I remember hearing and seeing her and Baka, you know, do their version of, you know, a Yurtu Indi song, you know, song that come out of NT, but that was so known, it just brought back all my childhood. You know, I grew up listening to Yurtu Indi, and a song like World Is Turning. It's funny because, like, me and my cousins used to jump around and, you know, like, sing that song all the time. And when I heard her version of it, you know, with Barker, I was like, wow. You know, I knew it was kind of one of them things where you go to a good gig and it's like, you know, it's already going to be amazing before you, you know, before it takes off. But, yeah, massive shout out to the sister girls and, you know, thank you for that. That was my NAIDOC anthem last year. Oh, I couldn't wait to do this. Like, it's been, yeah, a bit of a process, you know. Like, there's been a lot of people that we brought together on it. I just want to, yeah, give a big love and shout out to all, you know, my family over in the West. I hope that they'll be proud to hear, you know, the Noongar version of this, and thank my mum for the translations, you know. And, you know, having language in a song for me like this, you know, helps me and, you know, continue empowering, you know, our community. Some Aboriginal languages have never been spoken, and some of it, you know, has been taken, you know, away from communities and hasn't been spoken for such a long time. So that's why it's important to continue that, and, you know, we can find other ways of sharing it, you know, through a song like Birds of a Feather. So, yeah, I just hope, you know, that, you know, these young fellas get their ear around it, or anybody that does and is open to listening to, you know, Indigenous languages.

Beautiful track from Emma Donovan with her Like a Virgin, which is Birds of a Feather by Billie Eilish. And I love that. It's so good. So good. And I love how she also talked about last year's NAIDOC special performance, which was Jessica Mauboy and Barker. But what an amazing duo this year with Emma Donovan and Drifting Clouds. Love that song, and it will be played for a long time to come yet. You're listening to the Garlin Giwa Show with Lockie Skinner, broadcasting live from beautiful Goombangi country on Koori Radio 93.7, live and deadly. 2BBB here in Bellingen, the National Indigenous Radio Service News, the National Indigenous Radio Service right across the country, and also via our One Mob Radio online stream as well. Hope you're having a very deadly afternoon, and keeping you company for the next little bit. Coming up, some stuff from our yarns in Lismore at the Big Deadly Day. That was cool. Make sure you stay tuned. And unfortunately, we had multiple yarns at that event, and we don't have enough time to play all of those yarns for you today, but we'll also be adding some of them to our podcast version of the One More Breakfast Show. So that will be coming out. Well, that should be out now. make sure you go check it out. Other than that, we'll have a Goombanga language segment on here also. I was just thinking off the air as well. You know, it's 2 weeks out from the end of NAIDOC, and I'm feeling like really good. Like this time last year and the following years, I usually do a lot more events. I think I'm organizing like a minimum of 3 events during NAIDOC week. And so just it's a blur. Like I don't even remember NAIDOC happening this year. Like it just went so quickly. I had no sort of responsibilities other than I think it was just one event in the end, which was nice. And I was actually like, oh, you know, like it'd be cool for NAIDOC ball or whatever. I'm like, oh, hang on, we've already, like, that's already passed, like, the opportunity to do that. So looking forward to next year and looking forward to bringing one back to the Coast Coast as well. All right, well, this song was played in my playlist for NAIDOC Week, and I've seen it a lot on my social media. It's a song that I've loved for so long, since it was first released from Young Meanie. It's called Proud, and if you haven't heard it yet, this is a really, really great song, and I definitely encourage you to add it to your playlist. He's got so many good songs. He's releasing some really cool stuff, and he's definitely up and coming. And I think he'll be huge. I think he's got a lot of talent. I like his beats, and I just can't speak more highly of him. So make sure you get around it. It's Young Meanie, and this song is called Proud. 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

0: Some Kid Laroi for your afternoon. You're listening to the Gullagin Giwa Show. My name is Lockie Skinner, and what an absolute banger. Getting you ready for your afternoon, for knockoff, all those sort of things. anyways, we're going to now get into one of the deadly yarns that we had at the big deadly day in Lismore for NAIDOC Week. And this one is with Caden Powell. He's doing awesome work there. He's actually, I think he's a Wiradjuri man, and I'm pretty sure he introduces himself here in the interview. But does incredible work, doing a lot of work with the Lismore community, the Bunjilung Widjibal Wyabal mob at the moment. And they're doing some really cool stuff. So here to tell us more about it, it's Caden Powell. Check out this yarn. All right, we're here at Lismore, and joining me on the air right now, we've got Caden, brother Caden. How you going, man?
1: Yeah, I'm a brother. Yeah, I'm really well. I'm really well today, bro. And how are you?
0: Yeah, good. Happy the sun's out. That was a bit of a worry this morning, right?
1: Yeah, absolutely. It's nice to see it come out, especially after all this rain. You know, it's good for country, but also it's nice to see a bit of that sun, you know?
0: That's it.
1: Right up, yeah.
0: Yeah. So, brother, NAIDOC Week, what's your favourite part about NAIDOC Week?
1: So for me, favourite part is about mob coming together, you know, celebrating culture, coming in and exchanging, learning, sharing, connecting. It's all of that, bro. Services coming together and remembering our old people, but also our young people that are coming before us as well, you know, and the importance of just being and learning and growing in unity, bro, you know.
0: Yeah, so many young ones walking around, you know, it reminds me of how special NAIDOC was for me as a child, and I'm sure you've had your, you know, so many beautiful moments when you were a child as well. Is there a particular moment that you remember of NAIDOC as a child?
1: Probably with my old man, you know. It's tomorrow, it's 2-year anniversary of his passing, bro.
0: Oh, so, like, that,
1: stuff like this is always a resemblance of that. But for me, I try not to rely on making it just for 1 week, you know, NAIDOC. And I think it's something that I try to embody each and every single day, to remember those old people, remember those old lessons in terms of those value systems of love, humility, respect and connection, bro. I think that sort of stuff should be celebrated, and the resilience of our people and continue of what that looks like, man. So that, for me, I try to celebrate that every single day, not just allow it to be 1 week where we all come together, but try to embody that way of those old ways and those old teachings moving forward within everything that I do, bro. So
0: I love that, and you know, it's such an important thing, and I think we know that. Like, I think we as First Nations people are always like, you know, we somewhat do celebrate NAIDOC Week every single day, right?
1: Sure.
0: And so it's really just about reminding ourselves that we can do that, and you know, there is ways that we can do that, and just amongst everything else that we do, trying to find as much of that in our everyday as possible. So
1: 100%.
0: I love that. Yeah, mad.
1: 100%.
0: Now, you're also doing some really awesome stuff on social media. You know, a lot of people engage with you on there. Like, what's it like, you know, I guess seeing people's connection to you through the work that you do on social media?
1: What's it like?
0: Through your art and stuff.
1: It's just a reminder, bro, just to keep showing up, you know. Changing the odds wasn't necessarily something that I wanted created as a business. We've got an organisation, we've got an office here in town, but we do that across country. But a part of what that looked like for me was sharing a bit of hope, sharing a message that may touch or let people know that they're not alone, because that was something that was given to me in the early years, you know. And if I had more of that presented or options, and knowing there's support out there in those sort of ways, through mental health, through suicidal ideation, through identity, through a lot of those sort of things, man, like, I think that would have went a long way. But obviously we live in times today that where social media is a great platform, and it's just another tool for me to generate and to share the message. Yeah, so the response is, it's always good, man, and I'm passionate about what I do, and it's important work, and it comes back to living out those old ways as best as I can, as I was just referencing, doing that every single day, you know. Every day is an opportunity, every day is a blessing, bro. Not everyone gets to wake up, so, you know, I'm fortunate enough to, do what I do and I love what I do, and I'm fortunate enough to go through the things that I've gone through to get to where I am today to do those things, you know, so, yeah.
0: Deadly. So you're currently based in Lismore doing some really deadly stuff up here, and, you know, you talk about loving what you do. For those people that are listening that might not know what you do, are you able to just share a little bit of that?
1: Yeah, we run a business called, as I mentioned, Changing the Odds. So if we come from a certain background, certain environment doesn't determine where we end up life. My sort of story ties around that mental health, in and out of crime, a lot of different sort of things like that as well, mental health. So what we do at Changing the Odds is basically part of my role there as one of the directors. It's community consultations, programs within community, not only community, across the Northern Rivers and nationally as well, do public speaking. A part of our business also is supports in around NDIS, the mental health sort of scope, more so for mob that are falling through the cracks or where services potentially haven't, that have let them down, you know, and so we're sort of trying to get around those fellas within community mental health, jails, institutions, or people within off the streets that just needing those sort of assistance and support. I suppose the beauty about that lived experience stuff, but also working in the sector for 23 years, bro, it's an opportunity to give back, bro, so.
0: Yeah, for sure. Well, brother, thank you so much for joining us on the radio. Have you got much more planned for NAIDOC week this week?
1: Just chill, brah, just being present. I get an opportunity just to be too, brah, you know. So for me, it's more so the fact of just slowing down, enjoying it, man. yeah, that's about it, really. There's a couple other events that we're doing within work, but also in community. So it's a never-ending sort of thing, mate. But grateful just to be today, man, you know. So, yeah. Mad. Get to meet deadly fellas like yourself, bruh. It's been out seeing you there, guys. I was like, yeah.
0: Yeah, when you walk past, I was like, hey, this fella.
1: Yeah, no. Good to have a bit of a yarn with you, bruh, but yeah.
0: Yeah, no, it's good to see you, mate. Thanks for coming over.
1: Yinji Amara.
0: Cheers.
1: Cheers, bruh.
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0: 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Some deadly stuff on there. Also, some more information about the work that we do. 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You're listening to the Gullagan Giwa Show here live from beautiful Goombanga country. And coming up soon, another deadly yarn from the Big Deadly Day with William from the Deadly Followers footy team. And, funny little follow. You definitely want to tune in for that. That's coming up soon. Also, Goombanga language segment not too far away right here on the Gullagan Giwa Show.
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0: 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You're listening to the Gullagan Giwa Show on 93.7 Crew Radio, live and deadly across Sydney. Also, the National Indigenous Radio Service, live and across a lot of the country, I think even the whole country, Australia. And also 2BBB, which is local to our area, and One Mob Radio through the One Mob Radio stream as well. Hope you're having a deadly afternoon, and if not, then I really hope that my music and our yarns are doing it for you and sort of cheering you up. I know how hard it can get, you know, particularly after lunch. Like, oh my god, I haven't had lunch yet today, but I'm just like hanging out for it. But I know that like once I've had lunch, I'm just like, okay, can the day be done now? All right, it's time for a Gumbenga language segment. What we're going to do is we're going to say the words in Gumbengi for you to repeat, and then in English. And then straight after that, we're going to have a bit of a yarn with William from the Big Deadly Day. So stick around right here on Gullagan Giwa.
1: Hello, my name is Matthew Flanders. It's time now for a Gumbengia language session. In this session, we're going to focus on the nature. We're going to say the word in Gumbengia so you can repeat it afterwards, and then in English. Here we go. Gargle. Beach. Nyalu. Water. Bindere. River. Nirum. Cold. Wigan. Hot. Wajar. Land. Gargle. Beach. Nyalu. Water. Bindere. River. Nirum. Cold. Wigan. Hot. Wajar. Land.
0: Thank you, Matt Flanders from Gumbengi Country, for that very deadly Gumbenga language segment. All right, as I mentioned, we were at the Big Deadly Day in Lismore for NAIDOC Week this year on the Wednesday, and it was just an awesome day. So many amazing things, everything from, like, I don't even know where to start, whole bunch of activities across all the stores. This is something that I'm loving with NAIDOC events these days, is that we're moving away from the junk that we would collect. I know that it's fantastic. I know that we get our lifetime supply, or maybe not lifetime, but at least 12 months supply of water bottles, pans, notebooks, books maybe, and all those different things that are just random that, you know, somehow become helpful. We make it work with those things, you know. It's fantastic, and it's something that people love, and I get that, but a lot of it becomes junk, and, you know, I hate to get all deep and meaningful, but it's also a very real thing. You know, it becomes landfill, and so we have to be mindful of that. And so for me, moving away from all the free stuff and all that, and moving into a space of that every store brings an activity, and then we do activities, and the kids become more engaged, they learn more, and our communities learn more about the services that are offering these activities, which means that they're getting more knowledge of the services that are being offered in our local communities. So I'm all for activities, and particularly being from also working for a non-Aboriginal organisation where, you know, it is important that we're able to connect with community in different ways, that we have those opportunities to do that through these activities and having more genuine interactions with people, rather than the walking by without even stopping, not even making eye contact, grabbing the water bottle and running away type thing. So I'm all for it. and I love the activity idea. And when I spoke to the organizers and some of the people about what to expect on the day, they're like, yeah, we're definitely prioritizing activities over free stuff this year. And I was like, I'm all for that, and I love that, and I'm loving that communities are getting behind those sort of things as well. So yeah, we had a whole bunch of activities. I won't even go into all the ones that there was there because there were so many, obviously. There's just so many. I'm not even going to get into it. I was going to mention a few, but I'm just not even going to go there. There was amazing entertainment. I did stop for a moment and get to see Mr. Rhodes, who is an absolute talent from up that way, Northern Rivers. He does incredible work, and he sung one of my favorite songs from him, and I got to stop and actually see that, which was great. But there was also other entertainment on the backfields. They had the footy, and they had a sort of a round robin thing happening over the whole day, and it was keeping everyone so entertained. And it reminds me of the events here. So we had the Who You Gonna Call Forum, or the Aboriginal Health Forum it's called now. And in the past we used to have a competition where it was health versus Gallimbilla touch football, and eventually that moved out to being touch football all day long for whoever wanted to put teams in. But it was on the same day, and it was people were sort of divided between the footy and the event services, which was sort of what was happening here in Lismore. And they're like, oh, next year we're going to have to do it, where they're two separate days, because it was just so much. And I was like, yeah, that's like, I laugh because I was like, yeah, that's like what we do in COFs, because, you create these days where they have their own moments, but then they become their own like personality almost like their own event. And so these events start to grow, and then we have an even bigger week, and it becomes months, and, it's awesome. And I love that. And I also love that there's committees that are created to do this work, and it becomes a shared responsibility across communities as well. So firstly, congratulations to Nyanjajajams for the work that they did. I know I stuffed up that word again, that business name, but great work to your team. Yous have put on an incredible event. I loved being a part of it. There were so many great yarns. Unfortunately, not all of them are going to make it to air on this show. However, if you go and check out our podcast, they are on there now. So we've got all the yarns from the day that we had, and we'll also share some audio that we recorded when we went out and got amongst it with community and interviewed them about what they're celebrating for NAIDOC Week this year. And the second one was more of just a casual, like, wishing everyone a happy NAIDOC Week as well. So we'll share all of that on the podcast, which you can head over to your local podcast platform now and have a listen to. It's called One More Breakfast, that podcast show, so go and check it out. We will get into the next yarn now. This one is from a deadly young fella named William and his friends. They came up and they were, and William was like, you know what, I'm gonna talk, yous aren't talking. And you could definitely tell he was the ringleader in the group, and those boys were willing to stand down to him. So and I think you'll get that sense straight away. Here it is, check it out. Alrighty, we're here with William, brother. Welcome.
2: Hello.
0: How you going?
2: Good.
0: That's good. You're playing some footy today here at Lismore.
2: We played just then. We took a draw, but we fought really hard.
0: Yeah. And what's your team name? Let's start with that.
2: We're the Deadly Fellas.
0: The Deadly Fellas. Holy. And who's on your team?
2: My two mates, Alira, Jackson, Malu, Cooper, the list goes on.
0: Yeah, the list does go on. And, who's your inspiration? Who's one of your favourite footy players?
2: My inspiration, it would have to be either James Tedesco from the Roosters or Nafahu White from the Roosters.
0: Oh, nice. So you're a bit of a Roosters fan.
2: Yeah, I'm a Roosters supporter.
0: Yeah, nice. And what about your mates here? Who's some of their favourites?
2: What are your favourites?
3: My uncle Brian, he used to play on the Titans, but now he plays for Parramatta.
0: Yeah. Brian Kelly, eh?
3: Yeah.
0: Deadly. So that's your uncle. Do you want to give a shout out to your uncle?
3: Yeah, shout out Uncle Brian.
0: What about you, brother?
4: Probably my cousin, Dream Bullet on the Tigers.
0: Yeah, nice. Yeah, mad. Alrighty. So, yeah, you said you're tired. Was that your first one?
2: We lost our first game 1-2.
0: Yeah.
2: But we almost scored in the last final minutes. Our mate ran down the sideline and he dived in the corner.
0: Yeah.
2: But last second, someone tagged him.
0: Yeah.
2: We don't reckon it was the right call, but we're a bit biased.
0: Oh, yeah, you know, referees are like that. Yeah. When you're not getting your way, they're the worst things going. Anyways, so what's next? When's your next game?
2: When's the next game?
3: 1 p.m.
2: 1 p.m.
0: Madam, what else are you liking around the field today?
2: We're just liking all the food, all the activities and all that.
0: Yeah, is there a particular activity?
2: My favourite activity is probably the football passing drill.
0: The football passing drill? How'd you go with that one?
2: I got 5 out of 5.
0: Ooh, okay. So we got a little superstar on our hands,
2: yeah.
0: Do we? All right, mad. Well, enjoy the rest of your day, boys, and good luck in the finals if you get to that point.
2: Thank you. You too.

0: tune, that one called Run the Ball Up. Big Noise, you're listening to the Galangiwa Show, Lockie Skinner Live. We are running out of time here, as always. You know me, I like to overschedule a show, but you know, when we're working on these big stations, we do have to stick to scheduling because there's news and all those sort of things. So I am going to wrap up the show here. Thank you so much for tuning in to another show, another episode of the Galangiwa Show. I hope you enjoyed it, and you can also catch us here next week on 93.7 Koori Radio, Live and Deadly, also 2BBB, the National Indigenous Radio Service News, and the One Mob Radio on air stream as well. Thank you so much for tuning in. Have a deadly afternoon. What we have next week, I have no idea, but we'll figure it out. All right, yada yungi mob, and enjoy.
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0: 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Thank you so much for tuning in. Have a deadly afternoon. What we have next week, I have no idea, but we'll figure it out. All right, yeah.

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2: This is Decolonize, a podcast about black sovereignty. It's a space for us to listen up to our mob, our First Nations voices across our countries. What is black sovereignty? What does it look like, feel like? What would it mean for this to be honoured as leadership, and how do we do it? Our lands everywhere are hurting, and we are being called on urgently to ignite this healing process. Our lands need to be well for our people to be well. Our ancestors are waking us up and we are responding. Decolonize is about the well-being of everyone, Aboriginal, Torres Strait Islander and non-Indigenous. We all need to take part. It's time to decolonize. Time to unsettle the settler. Time for our internal revolution. I'm Jar Jar, or Wiradjuri woman living on First Nations sacred lands. And I'm here to yarn with our mob who want to talk up about decolonize. In our fourth episode, we're yarning with Bo Spearham, a proud Gamilaroi and Kuma brother on a deep journey through his work as a broadcaster and the voice behind the frontier war stories, revealing the truth of the traumas that are still living out on our lands.
3: That's what Maori was all about. It was about guts, facing the question, and thinking about a new lifestyle, and what might be and not what has been.

0: Bo Sperum and Scuthop, Kumoi Kuma Marawari. Dad's from Moree, mum's from Brewarana. So dad's Gimilaroi, mum is Kuma and Marawari. Both of them were born on missions or reserves in a time when they were both not classed as human beings. You know, and obviously Moree is famous due to the swimming pool and the freedom rides.
1: Thanks, brother. A lot of things we can yarn about today and what you're up to, but also the freedom rides. You know, like, just for people out there listening, do you want to give a little spin on what Charlie Perkins did for our mob?
0: Definitely. I'll tell you. So essentially the freedom rides here in Australia were sort of a mirror to the freedom rides in the south of America, where it was a bunch of university students, black and white, who were against segregation, and essentially what they were doing was driving into segregated towns in the south of America to sort of desegregate schools, shopping centres, restaurants and sort of other establishments like that. And for the most part, they were met with violence. And the Freedom Rides was a part of a non-violent direct action movement where anything that ever happened to them, they wouldn't resist with violence.
1: Aranda Moon, Dr. Charles Perkins, also known as Uncle Charlie Perkins, born in Mbwanta, Alice Springs, led the Freedom Rides in 1965, prior to First Nations people being recognised as human. A fearless believer in our deep humanity, Uncle Charlie and University of Sydney students hired a bus and drove in solidarity through towns across regional New South Wales, bringing exposure to the racism and appalling living conditions for our mob.
2: The only good what is the dead man. We want our tourist attraction. We don't want to hand over the black fellow.
3: And his blood on the turn around the lot and clean out his swim pool.
2: What, all the Aborigines?
3: Every one of them.
4: The whole freedom ride is not so much for the white, on my mind. My deeper objective was for Aboriginal people to realise, hey, listen, second class is not good enough, you know? You don't have to always be first class, but don't always be second class. And don't cop shit, you know, when you don't have to. And you don't have to live on river banks and in shanty huts and at the end of a road where there's rubbish tip. Live in town. And you don't have to have cop these white men sneaking around pinching Aboriginal women at night, you know? Sitting down the front of picture theatres, not being able to sit in a restaurant, because nobody allows you as an Aboriginal to sit in a restaurant. That's not on. And, you know, and the timing was right. If I didn't do it, somebody else would have done it, and other people have done it in a different way.
5: To be that change.

0: School, it's a pity.
1: It's sad because racism is, you know, it's, like I'm a parent now, and one thing I don't want is, you know, one thing I have to do, and one thing, you know, all Aboriginal parents have to do is prepare their kids for racism, which is quite sad. It's a daunting reality that we have to sort of live in, where if they're going to a school where they're the minority, at some point in their life, they're gonna realize that they're different. And, you know, like, that's gonna break my heart that my son or my daughter, who's the oldest, and she's the most kindest person ever. You know what I mean? Like, when she's at the park, she'll just go, "Hey, friend, do you wanna play with me?" When I interview black parents, I always ask them how, you know, is it all right for me to ask them how they prepare their kids, or do they just sort of wait and say to their kids that you are different, and the only reason why you're different is because you're Aboriginal? You know what I mean? Like, it's a stark reality to live in when you're made to realise that you are different.
2: And actually, our sister Barker talks about this too in the last episode of Decolonize, and it's really sad reality. And in a bizarre sort of way, I want to circle back. Like, everything we're talking about is here and now and stems from the podcast that you do, that I just would like, you know, to touch on as well, because this is like the modern day happening. Like, genocide's still happening, racism's still so strong. And do you want to tell us a bit about the podcast that you're doing?
1: Sure. And I guess just on that, before we get that, you know, I mean, people think the colonial invasion of Australia happened in 1788 and finished once Australia was sort of set up and, you know, federated or whatever. But what people tend to forget or don't know is colonialism is a forever thing, evolving thing, you know what I mean? There's not one part of this country that hasn't been affected by British colonial violence. You know, the institutions that we have grown to love and hate, you know, are institutions that have been set up in a way to perpetuate colonial stereotypes and violence against Aboriginal people. The police force, the health system, the education system, of course, the media sort of system as well. You know, these are systems that were enforced on our people at a time when Charles Darwin deemed Aboriginal people to be the lowest sort of, you know, of the low on sort of the human sort of scale, you know.
2: Which is just like, when you look at the knowledge of our people, it's just like, it's insanity, you know. We're the oldest culture, and the knowledge is just phenomenal. You're listening up to Decolonize, a podcast about black sovereignty. And we're yarning with Bo Spirin, the voice behind the Frontier War Stories podcast. 1788 fired up, and for the next 140 years of settlement in so-called Australia, our people battled to defend our land as massacres raged to expand the British colony.
1: And yeah, some of the things that I learned in my podcast about this period. So for anybody listening, Frontier War Stories is the podcast I do, and it explores and looks at the first 140 years of conflict and resistance between Aboriginal people and white fellas. And what I do is I speak to historians, researchers, oral history keepers about the truth of this country, and especially the truth that has been left out of the history books. The people who I talk to, like these researchers in particular, they have looked in the journals of Captain Cook and looked in the journals of Flinders and Tyndall and looked in the journals of these military, these soldiers or these lieutenants or these captains who are named after, who are towns or bridges and statues are sort of made of, you know, these horrible people who committed these horrible acts on our people. Like, these researchers have trolled through essentially their lives looking at what they had committed. You know, and these are celebrated people. The bridges that we cross, the streets that we live on, the parks that our kids play in, you know, the statues that we walk past every day are a constant reminder of this colonial violence that has happened in Australia towards our people. And that's the reason why we can't get over colonial violence, because we're constantly reminded.
2: Absolutely. I was just gave a presentation yesterday where I said, you know, I was there saying, oh, my grandmother's country's Wiradjuri, and I said, you know, from central New South Wales. And as I said it, I went, look at our states, Queensland, Victoria, New South Wales. We're still living, like you say, under this total colonial violence.
1: Definitely. You know, it's hard to get over these things when they're constantly in our faces. But through the podcast, I've learned how in Queensland alone, from the recent studies by Lindley Wallace, who is an archaeologist and an associate professor, and what her work has looked at is the Queensland Native Mounted Police, and how over a 50-year period, the death toll of Aboriginal people has been 100,000 from the mid to late 1800s, 1850s to around 1904. And these Native Mounted Police operated in most parts of Queensland. In certain areas, they were set up for a couple of weeks, a couple of months, a couple of years and decades. The last Native Mounted Police camp was, I believe, it was in Far North Queensland, and it might have been set up till the 50s or the 60s. And it was named that as well, Native Mounted Police. And they participated in some of the most horrendous things that happened to Aboriginal people. In most parts of Australia, there were Native Mounted Police camps. Western Australia, they had Native officers, like offsiders, and they just had one person with them, and that individual had to be a crack shot with a gun, good at horsemanship, and obviously knew the land as well. And I think, and I could be wrong, maybe that's what Jendamara was in his earlier days, before he got sick and tired of the treatment of his people, and you know, and then became as known as the Bonobo warrior as he is today, which is an excellent and amazing story, in which I do urge people to check out as well.
2: Jendamara was one of our many warriors that held resistance during the frontier wars. A Bunuba man from what became known as the Kimberley, he led one of the most effective rebellions in our history of resistance to colonisation. Jendamara grew up on a station from a young age and felt an outcast in his community, and eventually exiled for breaking kinship law. Wandering lost and hurt, he befriended English police officer Richards and helped him track and arrest Bunuba men. Jendamara watched the punishment executed on these men, now shackled in heavy neck chains, flogged and starved of food for 7 days. This changed him forever. He took his gun and murdered Richardson, freeing his people, declaring war. He was just 17 and led the Bunuba uprise of guerrilla warfare from 1885.
1: Yeah, so the, you know, I've interviewed people about the use of chains in Western Australia, how they would, you know, incarcerate 10-year-olds back then as well, and chain them up in horrendous chains, and from neck to wrist to ankles. Looked at one. Another interesting thing that I found out is that Aboriginal people were a part of this convict system, and what happened was as early as the 1908 with frontier conflict, Aboriginal people were locked up in the penal colonies throughout Australia. So obviously the ones, Cockatoo and Goat Island, Van Diemen's Land, what Tassie used to be known as, Norfolk Island, Rottnest Island. So any penal colony around Australia, Aboriginal people were incarcerated in them for participating in frontier wars. But also another interesting thing was other Indigenous people from around the world who were part of the British colony. So Australia was, I think the word's gazetted, as an outpost, you could say, for other Indigenous men. And so there's unmarked, like the sort of unmarked graves of these Indigenous men, you know, and that's one of the episodes that I did on with Christy Harmon, she's New Zealand, but she's based in Tassie. She's a professor in Aboriginal studies at the uni down there. And she moved to Australia and she wanted to check out the islands off of Tassie. So she did that. And then she got to this one sort of rock formation, sort of statue thing, and she spotted that it had you know, like this Māori name. So she's done her own research. She's like, oh, whoa. You know, she found out that, you know, there's a whole bunch of Māori men were brought over here for participating in the Māori Wars. And then she goes, oh, wow, if they're doing this to Māori men, what are they doing to Aboriginal people? So she just has done this amazing history through her studies, actually. She found out that in 1850, there was an investigation into why Aboriginal people were dying in custody. And this is like 170 years before the Royal Commission, or maybe 150, whatever it was, you know what I mean? Like, so that in the 1850s, investigators investigating why Aboriginal people die in custody, and you know, the mob would be being brought in, you know, busted up, you know, bullet wounds, being beat up, and they were dying within weeks. And this just baffled these European people at the time, and, you know, to the point where they said, don't lock an Aboriginal person up unless they need to be locked up. Other than that, don't worry about bringing them in, because they're just coming in here and they're dying at a high rate. You know, obviously due to the food, the foreign sicknesses, the conditions in these prisons as well. You know, I've interviewed mob about massacres as well. Originally when I started the podcast, I didn't want to focus on massacres. One, because we know those histories as Aboriginal people. And two, is because there's quite a bit of information out there on them. But as I sort of spoke to other guests and other people, I kind of realised that, wait a minute, I have to tell these stories, because they're as a result of resistance, and the resistance is as a result of these massacres, and they're a story that needs to be told together. Yeah, and then I think, like, if I was doing that, then I would do a disservice to our mob, and like, I feel like I can't pick and choose what I'm telling as well, because it's all one story, essentially, you know what I mean, and people need to hear it.
2: I think what you've just said then is the truth-telling. Do you know, like, I think this is where the healing, this is the only way it's going to happen, you know, not just for us, but, like, for our land, for our country, for even for non-Indigenous people. I think, you know, like, a lot of people, we know that it's in the past, get over it, but it's actually the truth-telling and the story being acknowledged that's actually part of how I see decolonise.
1: Definitely, you know, truth-telling is the start of many things that could happen. You know, the possibilities are endless once we sort of begin on that track. You know, South Africa has gone through this sort of truth and reconciliation period when Mandela got in. I know in Canada, Indigenous mob are going through this truth and reconciliation period as well over the last 10 to 15 years. You know, me personally, I've never been for conscious recognition or any of that. I've always advocated against that approach. One, because I think there's other important things that need to be spoken about. And when I didn't really know the answer to that, honestly. And now I do know what the answer is, and it's truth-telling. And truth-telling needs to happen before anything, any discussion, you know. And then once we become informed as much as we can, then I think we can make a valid decision on what it is we actually want, or how we want to sort of get to that message as well. And you know, like, I respect blackfellas and sort of their journey and what they want to push and where they want to go. But I believe that, you know, like a referendum especially that is involving whitefellas that don't care or don't know about our history is never ever going to end good for us. And I believe, you know, and this is always funny, I always try and break the numbers down on what it would look like, you know, in terms of if there was a referendum, then be obviously the white fellas who are against it, who are racist, they'll be voting no. You know, and then there'll be sort of the sympathetic white fellas with empathy who want to sort of change, and then they'll be voting yes. You know, and then obviously there'll be the mob, Aboriginal people who feel that this is something that we do need. That'll vote yes, and then there'll be a proportion of Aboriginal people who'll vote no, because this is what we don't want. It's an interesting thing, it is, because I believe, you know, once we sort of move on this sort of discussion of truth, then we can sort of look at what we're doing now currently as, I want to reframe that, what white people are doing currently or what the broader society is doing currently as well, once we have this process of truth-telling, because then possibly they could examine their, not just their if they've been here for generations, their generational legacy, but then also we can look at sort of what is happening now in contemporary and sort of flip that and change that as well. Since I've been doing this podcast, I've been more for truth-telling than anything else.
2: And I think truth-telling is where the basis for sovereignty, I think, from everything you're saying there.
1: For sure. You know, like we have our sovereignty and, you know, nothing's going to take that away, you know. Nothing or nobody, because it's inherent to who we are as individuals, you know, because we have that truth that sort of strives to push us individually to better our lives for ourselves, our children, our family. You know, then we're part of a community that where we know what is happening and what is going on in our community, and we know collectively that we may be in sort of different silos of what is happening in our community, but, you know, each silo is sort of pushing for something that needs to be changed, and it has always been coming from a standpoint of truth-telling. And then, like, you know, collectively as Aboriginal people around the country, there's like we know what we want, you know. We know eventually that, you know, mob want treaty. You know, we know eventually mob, you know, either want or don't want constitutional recognition. What we don't know is sort of the truth to sort of aim us in a direction to come up with a conclusion to say, well, what is first, and let's have this yarn first. Yeah.
2: Deadly. Thanks, brother. Thank you for your truth telling. You've been listening up to Decolonize, a podcast about black sovereignty. Epic thanks to Brother Bo Spearon for his heart and knowledge. Listen up to Frontier War Stories podcast on your fave platform and explore this journey of truth-telling. This episode of Decolonize was recorded on Bundjalung and produced on Kaurna. We acknowledge the traditional custodians of the lands on which we live and work and pay respects to elders past, present, emerging, and to my grandmother, Martha Hamlin. Special thanks to the Perkins fam and the National Film and Sound Archive for the use of the audio segment from NFSA's Australian biography series, Charles Perkins. Music by Kobe D, Standing Still. For full credits and info, head to decolonise.com.au or follow us on Insta.
1: People think the colonial invasion of Australia happened in 1788 and finished once Australia was sort of set up and, you know, federated or whatever. 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

lightning that's striking me down. I am not right wing, I'm hard to describe. I write when I hear the dopest the vibes. Something that might make me feel alive. Something in the air tonight. Wings out in an eagle, I might take flight. Defeated with the norms, I must be strange. Cleanse an aroma, smoke from sage. Bubble mass produced for the pack of views. For the realness and the actual views.

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1: Hello, my name is Fandi Chopulakali. You're listening to Korea Radio. And another thing, it's about we like to share things all around.

The setting for this story is shortly after the white man arrived on the plains. It was the beginning of turbulent times to come. The Long Knife Army had set up forts on Lakota lands. The white men had been talking peace with the First Nations people, but practicing deceit. In fact, on August 19, 1854, the soldiers had killed a Lakota leader, Conquering Bear of the Brule. His murder had been caused by a Mormon settler's cow straying into the Lakota village and being mistakenly taken as a gift, and, therefore, eaten. The soldiers had come and demanded that the cow be given back, but, as it had already been eaten, the Lakota leader offered horses in exchange for the mistake, which to him seemed a fair and equitable proposition. The settler refused the more than generous offer. Not long after that, 30 soldiers under a green young officer called Grattan set up a cannon and pointed it at the leader's lodge, demanding that he surrender the person who had killed the cow. When the Lakota leader would not give the man up, the cannon was fired, killing the chief. The death of their leader so angered the young men of the Lakota that they attacked and fought with the long knives. They won, killing all of them. The news of the fight quickly swept through all the 7 Lakota tribes, and many young warriors took up arms against the white man. This story is about some Oglala Lakota that had been on a raid and justifiably stolen many mules and horses from the Long Knife soldiers. They arrived back at their village, dressed in their finest war clothing and paint, showing off their new found wealth with much pomp and ceremony. After much dancing and boasting of brave deeds, the extra horses and mules that were not selected by the warriors as their own were divided among the less fortunate people of the village. One of the mules was given to an elderly lady, who appreciated the gift, but her beautiful granddaughter with whom she lived valued the mule even more, as it helped her considerably with her chores. The mule and the young girl soon became fast friends. To be kind, generous, and thoughtful of others are qualities much admired by the Lakota, and this young girl not only had these attributes, she had many more. She was the prettiest, the most stunning young woman that any Lakota could ever remember living among them. She was as beautiful inside as she was on the outside. The young woman had been brought up by her good and wise grandmother, with whom she still lived. Of course, the pretty young woman had many admirers, and many came to court her, and many were turned away. One day, the bravest warrior from the clan came to woo the beautiful maiden. She had shyly watched this fine, handsome man on many occasions. She knew him to be kind and generous, a person of good heart. She accepted him as a suitor, and soon fell deeply in love. So, with her grandmother's blessing, she wed the handsome warrior, and shortly after, she bore him 2 sons. The whole village was overjoyed at the great gift the Creator had bestowed on the handsome couple, and there was much feasting and gaiety. The young woman's grandmother said to herself, "These good-looking babies will need cradle birds. I'll make them from the finest materials." Which is what she did, presenting the young parents with not only the beautifully made cribs, but also with her mule. She said to them, "Here, take my gifts. Take this mule, this gentle beast that my granddaughter regards with great admiration. It will carry your babies, 1 strung from each side in the cradle boards I have fashioned for you." And with that said,
she handed the reins to her granddaughter, who was positively beaming and making a great fuss of her old friend, the mule. The mule seemed very happy with the new arrangement, especially when the young mother placed the twins in their cradle boards on each side of the beast. If it is possible for a mule to look proud and happy, this one definitely did. During the many months that followed, the mule took the children everywhere and was always as gentle and calm as it could be. It seemed to love just being near the babies. Sometime later, the father was going on a hunting trip with some of the other warriors and decided to take his family along. He felt there would be little danger as they were going to hunt. During the many months that followed, the mule took the children everywhere and was always as gentle and calm as it could be. It seemed to love just being near the babies. Sometime later, the father was going on a hunting trip with some of the other warriors and decided

0: when her husband picked up the boards and hung them on either side of his favorite war horse, saying, "Your mule is not good enough for my fine sons. It can carry our cooking pots and pull our lodge poles, which is a much more fitting task for such an animal." And so it was that his pretty wife packed the things they needed on the hunt and placed them aboard the mule. She then tied the lodge poles over his back to pull the heavy buffalo skins that would cover the teepee and keep them warm. As soon as she finished packing, the mule went berserk. It bucked and kicked, smashing the lodge poles and strewing the family's belongings hither and yon. Even the brave warriors could not get anywhere near the enraged animal as it jumped and kicked. Grandmother came running up and said, "Get the babies from your war horse. Today you will learn something." The warrior did as he was told, and the old woman walked bravely over to the mule. It immediately calmed down while she soothed the creature by blowing softly into its nostrils, patting its neck, and talking gently to it. In the meantime, the warrior had taken the babies in their cradle boards off his war horse's back and brought them to his grandmother. "Put them on the mule," she commanded. "You cannot be serious, grandmother," replied the warrior. "Do as I bid. All will be well. Trust me," she continued. He cautiously approached the mule and placed the babies in their cradle boards over the animal's back. The mule became very peaceful and looked happy and content. Grandmother spoke out, saying, "You see, this mule wants to be the traveling companion of the babies. It feels that it is their protector. If I were you, I would let it do just that." And so it was. The small hunting party set off with the babies slung from the mule and with their father's war horse pulling the travois. When they were about one sun's traveling time from their village and had set up a makeshift camp, they were attacked by cruel warriors. Luckily, though, the Lakota had posted a sentry who managed to sound the alarm. The Lakota poured out from their wickiups, ready to fight their enemies. A great melee ensued, with bustling bravado and counting of coups. While the battle was going on, the young woman got her twins into the cradle boards and onto the mule's back.
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3: Aroha ki te tangata. If anyone's wondering, aroha ki te tangata is te reo Māori. It means love to all people. And that intro is ngā kano, which is te reo Māori for living your life in colour. Kia ora, kia ora. My name is John.
4: Hello, hello. I'm Stevie Mac. Hello, hello means hello, hello.
3: Does it? Okay, hello, hello. There's a song that I'll have to track down called Hello, Hello, Hello. Was that the Cat Empire?
4: Yeah, John, I've got a new expression for you.
3: Okay.
4: Loose as goose.
3: I have got a Tasmanian politician emblazoned in my consciousness.
4: Well, we've been loving Jackie Lambie over the last weeks.
3: I'm not sure what it means.
4: Weeks and months, and if her latest posting on socials, you've got to watch it all the way to the end. And she says she's talking about the Albanese government, yeah. And she says loose as goose.
3: Yeah, well, we'll be talking a little bit later on about Anthony Albanese, our Prime Minister, who used an United Nations General Assembly speech to launch Australia's bid for a temporary 2-year seat on the UN Council.
4: Yeah, we've got a pretty packed show. We're going to do a pretty solid segment on Pauline Hanson describing Indigenous Australia as the most primitive race on earth. No. We were planning on doing it last week in a more timely manner, but we had some technical problems, so we're going to go back at it again today. We just felt that, and we'll talk about it, it's just felt that as allies, we feel compelled to make a strong statement against her comments.
3: Sure. And not to let it sort of just fly past. It's just, I think like with Trump, so much stuff just gets said and you stop a little later and think that was just a stunningly terrible thing to say. So yeah, we're going to focus on some of the things that Pauline Hanson has said. I'm also going to sort of, I don't know, try and wrap my head around New Zealand Prime Minister Christopher Luxon's legacy and with how he will be defined. I know that for Māori, the Treaty Principles Bill will be the way I remember him, and I'm looking forward to remembering him. Also, you wanted to chat about First Nation workers. There's some new stats out this week.
4: So just going to point direction to an article to read about First Nation workers being paid on average less than non-Indigenous workers. There's an article out in the ABC just we want to reference.
3: And I'm looking forward to Max Trax, Stevie Mac and Max Trax, and it gets pretty intense today.
4: Well, Macklemore, he's announced a tour, which will be total fundraiser for organisations, humanitarian organisations in Gaza. And this is his response to being thrown off the tour. Who was that guy he got thrown off the tour?
3: I can't believe you don't even know who Ed Sheeran is. You are totally across Indigenous hip-hop. You are like totally down with the lyrics of Barker, but you're like, who is this person?
4: No, I'm just saying, I've been copying heat for not knowing who Ed Sheeran is.
3: Or Macklemore.
4: Well, I'd sort of heard something about him.
3: Like thrift shop. A little later on also, it's something that's very much my lived experience, but I'm very, I want to take a minute to think about the sort of code switching that mixed race Māori and Pacific Islander and white kids, but also, you know, all other races. I've got cousins that are part Māori, part Japanese. I've got cousins that are part Māori, part Indian. There's every mix in our family, and I'm going to just sort of just give, when we have a minute to talk about society and culture, just have a think about what the experience is like for mixed race
4: kids. And we'll have some other bits of society and culture and then some what's on.
3: Yeah, and I'm really looking forward to telling a story about dub. I've got a great story about dub music. In fact, I think that I will begin today by honouring Dr. Jimmy George. We've got lots of important news about Jim coming up, but we'll leave that for a minute. I'm going to dive into very interesting a UK garage crew, Groundsman, and the artist is Bush Baby. And Bush Baby is Bushby. I think his name's Bushby. And it's sort of like a garage bassline vibe, then into some pretty intense Shearasta. She's pretty in your face with her style. I love it. And then an old favorite, there it is, Fireboy DML, and as well as Massica, who's like Jamaican dancehall. So we're going to sort of fuse a bit of Nigerian Afrobeat with Jamaican dancehall with Klat. But strap in, it's pretty full on. So welcome to Tangata Whenua, sending love to dub crews all across this incredible city. Here is Bush Baby, Groundsman.

0: Nigerian Afrobeat star Fireball, Fireboy DML meets dancehall, Masika, Jamaica, and it's a mad fusion.
1: Absolute fire, Jean.
0: Yeah, I love that. And before that, She Rasta, which has only just come out. I don't know much about She Rasta. She's just arrived. That's from a new album of hers. And that Boy Listen is like killer up the top. Bushby, also known as Bush Baby, and Groundsman, which is a garage thing. Be talking a little bit later about garage, jungle, dub, and some mad characters in the Sydney scene as well. Some gigs coming up. There was a party last night. So all of those dub humans, the dub family of Sydney, and it really is a family, there's a crew that we'll be talking a little bit later on about, particularly about Skengteng, but that's a little bit for later on. Stephen, at the top of the show, mentioned that we had a few technical issues last week, so apologies for that. We got a bunch of messages sending love to everybody that was like, what's going on? So we were across it, or tried to be across it. Didn't get the opportunity to, I don't know, respond to Pauline Hanson's September 2025 episode of a JJ podcast, which was reported by News24, where Pauline Hanson complained about children learning about Australia's Aboriginal and Torres Strait Islander history as part of the curriculum. Seems to me that that's been taken on board by the coalition. They've sort of doubled down on Hanson's statement, where she labelled Indigenous Australians as the most primitive race on earth. She said, what had they achieved in supposedly 60,000 years? They, I think, never invented the wheel. She said there was nothing here but a few rock paintings. There was a huge response from federal MPs, thankfully. Personally, I think that it is terra nullius. This is just a rhetorical version of terra nullius to make the way for what Pauline Hanson wants to institute. But I know, Steve, that we didn't get a chance to hear what you'd put together.
1: Well, I had some thoughts. I thought, just as a guest, I'm just a guest here on Cree Radio. I'm welcomed here each week. So as an ally, I feel especially compelled to speak out strongly and decisively against Pauline Hanson's putrid comments. So let's just be clear what this is about. Describing Aboriginal people as the most primitive race on earth is the language of racial hierarchy. It's a language historically used to diminish First Peoples and justify colonization. It portrays Indigenous peoples as inferior to legitimize taking their land and resources and eliminating their culture. I reject the idea that advancement is measured by how much technology a society invents. Living sustainably within the environment for hundreds of generations is advanced. Providing food and shelter for all members of your community is advanced. Understanding ecological limits is advanced. Taking what you need without destroying the source of your survival is advanced. Pauline Hanson points to the fact that Aboriginal people did not invent the wheel. I would argue there's a super and profound intelligence in not needing the wheel. Measure advancement, not how we need to modify the earth, but how little we need to modify the earth in order to survive and thrive. Our society is conditioned to see through the lenses of modernity, capitalism, and individualism, where it sees every invention as progress without questioning consequences such as environmental degradation and species extinction. The choice to use the word primitive is Pauline Hanson's choice. She publicly used that word to denigrate the First Nations people of this country. So I would like to suggest here another lens with which to view the word, her word, primitive. Only feeling comfortable around people who look like you and of your skin colour, Pauline, is primitive. Feeling threatened by diversity and fear of other cultures is primitive. Seeing human beings as superior or inferior because of their race is primitive. In judging entire peoples based on their ethnicity or their religion is primitive. The failure to see wondrousness in the longest unbroken history and culture known to mankind is primitive. Cozying up to the ultra rich and living the billionaire lifestyle while your own supporters are struggling with mortgages and rent is primitive. Polluting and diverting rivers so they no longer reach the sea is primitive. Filling them with industrial and agricultural chemicals is primitive. Creating toxic algal blooms and mass fish kills is primitive. Ring barking forests and endless land clearing is primitive. Driving species to extinction is primitive. And a world armed with nuclear weapons is primitive. Atmospheric testing of nuclear weapons on indigenous lands and stunning Pacific Islands is primitive. Creating artificial intelligence, feared capable of destroying all humanity, and this technology infiltrating essential systems is primitive. Artificial intelligence that already is stealing our sense of realness and what is true and untrue is primitive. The destruction and the annihilation of Gaza is primitive, while you, Paul, enhance and enable it by wearing an Israeli flag over your shoulders into our parliament. Who wears the flag of a foreign state into our parliament? An international system that depends on endless weapons production driving endless industrial wars is primitive. An economic system that to function requires a percentage of the population to remain permanently unemployed is primitive, while punching down on those structured to be unemployed and providing support that's below the poverty line is primitive. An economic system that produces growing homelessness amidst enormous wealth is primitive. An economic system dependent on extracting and burning fossil fuels, killing our climate, is primitive. An economic system reliant on the endless consumption of goods that end up in overflowing and toxic landfills is primitive. Brainwashing of children with consumer advertising and targeting societies vulnerable with gambling ads is primitive, while we poison the population with ultra-processed food. A civilization that undermines its own ecological foundations and concentrates wealth with the super rich is not advanced. A civilization that consumes the future for the convenience of the present is not advanced. Aboriginal Australia sustained human life, culture and connection to country for over 60,000 years and would have for thousands more. That is not primitiveness. That is ecological intelligence, wisdom, restraint and sustainability. Demonstrating advanced systems and culture that were enduring, that are enduring and that are likely to endure when capitalist society reaches its inevitable conclusion.
0: Wow. 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Here's friend of the show, Rajar, sub-tribe, Mana.
2: Light man descended from Hawaii.

0: This cracks me up. Ray, who I had met when he came for South by Southwest, and he's a mad, young, mixed race, Maori, Scottish fella, and he's got the flow, te reo Maori flow, and this is Garage Party. And if you're Maori, it's P-A-T-I, Party, and it kills. Plastic Ponamu remix, and we featured Plastic Ponamu. He's doing his jungle sort of dance re-ups of te reo Maori, and I love it. The band is called Uncles, and you know, that's a real Maori thing at the marae, having to deal with the uncles. And now I am an uncle. You're an uncle.
1: I'm an uncle.
0: Yeah, I'm a gunkle. Like, I'm a gay uncle, and like, it has its challenges, but it's, I wish I was as smooth as this crew. Uncles, Garage Party, featuring Ray and Swizzle Jaeger, the Plastic Ponamu remix. And before that, Jengi, Bad 'Em Up, which is, I think Jengi's out of Europe somewhere, I think the Netherlands. And up the top, Subtribe, Manna, Raja, hoping that Raja makes it to an event we'll be talking about a little bit later on in the show. I gotta say, Steve, I just needed to take a minute because, like, there was a lot. There was a lot in your Pauline Hanson reply.
1: Well, it was more a reimagining or redefining what could be perceived as primitive or not. The one thing I'd like to say is my comments are not intended to say there's nothing to admire about or praise about Western culture or the Western economic system. There's heaps to praise and admire. And I love my culture and I love the society I live in. My point is there's enough concerns and limitations and worries about this Western culture and economic system. There's enough concerns about it just not to be punching down on people and attacking and denigrating other cultures. That's my point.
0: Okay.
1: And for me, and as I said right from the beginning, it's about sticking up for your mates, and there ain't nothing more Aussie than that.
0: Well, I feel like you touched on a whole bunch of stuff, particularly around environmentalism and I suppose predatory capitalism. New Zealand Prime Minister Christopher Luxon's legacy is likely to be defined by what? An aggressive fiscal repair approach. He downsized the public sector. He pivoted regulatory frameworks and favored growth, energy, industry policies. That's what he's going to be known for. And he, like, whether or not he's remembered as, and I am sort of talking about him in the past tense, so I wonder if that sort of implies how I think this election's going to go. But whether or not he's remembered as like having established a successful economic reset, we don't know, because it's sort of, they do that, that politicians do that thing, like you won't be able to see the effects of what he's managed until 2028, 29. That's his line. So I suppose we'll see. One thing that is obvious to me is that it was beyond his fossil fuel and resource pivots, where he backed fossil fuel exploration, gas import subsidies, and rolled back environmental protections. He was described as a drill baby drill leader, quote unquote. The thing that obviously is dear to my heart, hurts my heart, the intense national debate surrounding the treaty's principle bill. It was social fracture in so many ways, and there were historic public demonstrations in the face of it. So it failed, but it demonstrates that all around the world, whatever you thought of the excesses of wokeism, and there are a lot of critics of woke, there seems to be a concerted right-wing effort to roll back any advances made by First Nations people, by feminism, by LGBTQI, by so many different things that I thought we'd done well in. Prime Minister Anthony Albanese was just at the United Nations General Assembly. I think it was yesterday. Was it yesterday or 2 days ago that he had his little speech? And he seems to be, I remember he used to seem a little, not embarrassed, but he seemed to be a little, he used to shrink a bit when he'd speak. He seems to really put his chest out and hold his head high when he speaks now. Not sure how persuasive he is, though. He addressed the UN General Assembly in New York, focusing heavily on global cooperation regarding artificial intelligence. Australia's done very well, sort of, I suppose. We're world leaders in sort of taking care of young ones online. Whether or not it's working or not is a different thing. He talked about climate action. He talked about geopolitical stability. It stuck in my craw. Do you have that phrase? You know that phrase? It sticks in my craw. I'm not sure what it's from. I think it's, to me, it feels like, you know, you're chewing a bone and it gets stuck between your teeth. But I don't know. It stuck in my craw that he would use Australia, I suppose the aesthetic of Australia. He presented like the idea that Australia should be have a seat on the I think that the seat that he wants is I'm not sure what it is. He wants 2 years, 2029 to 2030. He wants a 2-year seat on the UN Security Council. And his argument is Australia should be a representative voice for middle powers and smaller states. That's a reasonable argument, I suppose. The core part is that in the midst of all this, the United Nations Committee on the Elimination of Racial Discrimination, the acronym is CERD, C-E-R-D, issued urgent early warning and action procedures focusing on the extreme overrepresentation of Indigenous children in Australia's youth justice system, where Indigenous youths make up the vast majority of detained children. And Albanese's government has in so many instances failed to fully implement the United Nations Declaration on the Rights of Indigenous People. That's UNDRIP. It didn't legislate a National Human Rights Act. It mandated higher uniform minimal, has failed to mandate a higher uniform minimum age of criminal responsibility legislation. All the while selling Australia's 2-year seat on the Security Council using Aboriginal aesthetics.
1: It was unbelievable, wasn't it? It's the cognitive dissonance, or what is it? Is it propaganda? Is it?
0: It's almost Trumpian. It's sort of like just grab what you can and just sell it. And it's like, really? Really? Really? Like,
1: and why? Yeah, that was being, those reports were coming out in the United Nations. It's nearly stupid.
0: That's
1: why
0: blunt.
1: Would you do it? To who's going to vote for you to go on the Security Council based on Indigenous culture? Anyway, it's like it's bizarre. And I'm not going to get denigrated. I'm struggling with that word today at all. But it's just weird. Did you see who was appointed to the Consul General in New York?
0: No.
1: See, that's a big story to come out of New York this week.
0: What do you mean, like Mum Dani's?
1: No. It's Siobhan McKenna.
0: Siobhan?
1: Is that how you say it?
0: S-I-O-B-H-A-N.
1: God,
0: that's Siobhan. Jeez. You're the Irishman. It's your bloodline.
1: I just demonstrated profound ignorance.
0: Siobhan.
1: Is that how you spell Siobhan?
0: Yeah, Siobhan. Shiv.
1: McKenna has been appointed as Australia's next Consul General at New York as the High Commissioner, and she's the ex-News Corp.
0: Right. Actually, I did hear a chat about that. And the chat that I heard was, you know, did we send her over there because she'll get on with Trump more than, like, someone, say, from the ABC or the Guardian would? And apparently,
1: But she's Lachlan Murdoch's right-hand person.
0: Yeah, right. So maybe she'll get along better with Trump's government.
1: Well, we're
0: the
1: talking
0: next couple
1: extreme
0: of years.
1: Right wing, and there's a lot of people commenting to say,
0: you're full of arguments today. Did you just call her extreme right wing?
1: Well, is it Lachlan Murdoch and Murdoch and Fox is extreme right wing?
0: News Corp is extreme.
1: So this is where this is who she's been working with, and there's a lot of comment this week about where the real priorities and the real structures of power of the Australian Labor Party, the Albanese government, lie.
0: Yeah, right.
1: With News Corp appointees.
0: This is Tangata Whenua. For anyone that's curious, Tangata Whenua is te reo Māori. Tangata is people. Whenua is of the land. We are deeply privileged to be coming to you from the Gadigal Information Studios. So we're not only on Gadigal land, we are in GIS, the Gadigal Information Studios. And there's some mad stuff coming up. Like, as things warm up, like, Koori Radio is going to be on fire. So hang out for that. Going to chill out a bit more now and I'm going to sort of settle into particularly Jordan with a Y. She's a young Māori singer and she sings in te reo Māori, but she's got this beautiful vibe. She's just released a song in the last week or so called Where You Water. Mo Turk has got a mad track, Be With You. And so we're into more of a chill zone after our energetic, dub, junglist, massive intro. Here is Mo Turk, Be With You, then Jordan with a Y, Where You Water, and finishing up with Sam Henshaw and Float. But first up, Mo Turk.

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0: You're listening to Tangata Whenua on Koori Radio. We're in a bit of a zone, sort of chilled back. And Steve, I think you love like dub jungleless sort of vibes. And we started off fairly energetic and I've moved into my natural zone. I think that I'm naturally quite melancholic.
1: Well, we punched through the chat, so we had an extra few minutes to play some music. So I said, John, I said, come pump it up. Let's go.
0: Well, if you're going to pump it up.
1: Do this.
0: If you're going to pump it up, like I think that dub is the perfect opportunity. And so I've got a story to tell. The story that I would like to tell is that I had, my flat is in Darlinghurst and the building needed me to do some work on the door. So the door had to be removed. So they took the door off. Well, this fellow arrived and I've got a piece of artwork there. Beloved friend of the show, Samantha, Sam Selection. She does these mad collages and she often includes sort of a lot of reggae imagery and sort of sound systems and dub, the word dub. She loves the word dub. And so it was right next to the door and this fellow had been there for a while. He's very cool. And he just said, oh, do you like dub? And I was like, sure, totally. And then I mentioned that Sam, Will and I had just gone to, I think it was People Mover, and I think it's Toby, and he had set up this sound system in a laneway in the back of Petersham. It was just near the train station, but it was in like this cul-de-sac. And I think you could have the music pumping because it was like factory area at night and it just went off. It was amazing. And I mentioned that to this guy, Shane, and Shane said, oh yeah, no. And I said, yeah, my friend Samantha and Will. And she's like, Sam and Will? And I'm like, yeah. And she said, I know Sam and Will. And then he started talking about like the show. He said, oh, yeah. And I talked about Jim. And he said, oh, yeah, no, we'd listen to the show like Jim, George and John. And I'm like, I'm John. And it was this moment. And it's very cool. So sending so much love out to Shane. And he will be, he's in collab with Foreign Dub and they're doing Shake the Townie, which is happening, Shake the Townie Jungle Rhythms happening on the Friday the 9th of October. I think last night they did a gig at the King's Cross, last night was, and it went off apparently, it was Jungle Rhythms at, no sorry, that's the one that's coming up. It was King's Cross Hotel last night. It was 9 p.m. till late. It was UK drum and bass duo, live and direct. Benny Page, Doctor. It was mad. And Shane is also doing the Townie coming up on the 9th of October. So when you need to pick up the energy, Stephen, and get into some thump and dub, like it's all happening Friday the 9th of October at the Newtown.
1: Well, big ups to the Townie on King Street because I've been seeing in the socials they've been putting on a bit of dub and dancehall reggae type stuff on Friday nights. Must be upstairs.
0: They're also doing, and apparently sort of on the down low, so I'll say it quietly, but People Mover Sound System presents Mountain Dub. So it's camping from Friday to Sunday, from midday Friday to Sunday midday, and it's up in the mountains. You, whatever you take, that's what you got.
1: So I'm guessing the down low is he's not going to say where the location is because you just announced it on air.
0: Well, I don't know where it is.
1: Doesn't sound like a down low.
0: Well, I still don't know where it is. You got to find it. Like you've got to be a part of the crew.
1: Well, anyway, it sounds like a weekend, was it? Did you say 20th of November? It really sounds like a weekend. I'd like to be out camping up in the mountains with a bit of dub, Scobro.
0: So where else? Like, have you ever done like a camp thing, like a festival or anything?
1: Yeah, back in the day, did a few festivals. I sort of don't get into the festivals as I've got a bit older. It's just I like the small gigs, like the Miss Caninas and the Barkers in the Oxford Art Factory or something like that.
0: And in many ways, like, you're in the heart of it all where you are.
1: Well, the thing I like about small gigs is it's the crowd that's there are there for them, where I'm not really into festival crowds, but cool, like, love your festivals. Hope festivals are good and continuing with all the costs and insurance problems and all that for the festivals. Go to the festivals. It's just I'm a small gig guy.
0: Nice. I'll pick up the energy a bit for you, Stephen.

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9: Welcoming you back to the second hour of Tangata Whenua here on Koori Radio. John, I'm looking at an article that was in The Guardian this week. It's Macklemore announces Free Palestine Tour benefit for humanitarian aid organisations. The US rapper removed from the Ed Sheeran's US stadium tour after voicing support for Palestine has convened a charity show that will visit Dublin, Paris, London, with a North American run to be announced. Now, back at that time when all the artists dropped out of the Sheeran

0: shows, I was particularly impressed by artists giving up income, giving up exposure for Gaza, but also in the fight for free speech. And so I've got some tracks to dedicate to all the artists who will give up income for free speech, and particularly Macklemore, who's doing this charity benefit concerts for Palestine. The first track we've got is called Shouting at the Wall. It is a track by MC Abdul.
1: I was stunned when you sent me this young fella. I was like, whoa! I thought it can't be real.
0: And it's actually, I think it's real. It's actually from, I think, 2022 or something like that. He is quite young. So Shouting at the Wall is a track by MC Abdul about the lived realities of youth in Gaza. Released when he was just 13 years old, the song gained widespread recognition for its raw emotion, emotional weight, clever wordplay, and powerful commentary about living under the occupation and economic blockade that Gaza is under Israel occupation. The next track is, I think it's called MSH Balom Hom, Egypt and Sudan. It's by an artist called Rapshah 3, released in 2024. Blending Egyptian and Sudanese influences, Rapshah 3 delivers a raw, energetic performance reflecting cross-border sound of modern Arab hip-hop. Then we've got Sydney Cider, Serene.
1: Serene, love Serene.
0: Pretty sure we've played this track before.
1: Not this one. We've played other tracks of Serene.
0: We haven't played this one before.
1: No. She's from Western Sydney.
0: Right, this one, this track is Phillies, a track by Serene, a Palestinian singer-songwriter born in Nablus and raised between Amman and Australia. She's now based in Western Sydney, where she's established her creative life with the city's Indian hip-hop scenes. And you've definitely spoken about her a lot, Jan.
1: Yeah, and she's on rotation on the show, on the station as well.
0: And then we're squeezing in a fourth one, a bit of a favourite we've played before.
1: Yes, Dunana.
0: It's Dunana. We always have to play Dunana. Its meaning is without us. It's a fierce, cathartic Arabic protest and rap anthem, originally released 2024. It's a collaboration project between artist Siba, who we talked about a lot when we first played this, and German producer Felix Spitter, known as Monkey Man. The song functions as a direct, unapologetic confrontation against colonialism, Western imperialism, and the erasure of Arab culture, asking the core systemic question, who would you be without us? Its video is really cool. I think it's set in Berlin, worth looking at. So at the top, we've got MC Abdul.
1: And he was like 12 when he did this?
0: 13. Shouting at the Wall.

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0: na wala takunu duna na.
1: Wow, Doonana. Last time we played that track, I quoted some of the lyrics live. Peeps can look that up if they're interested. But the lyrics are really just about dispossession and erasure, and it's anti-colonialism, anti-imperialism. But that Sibba with German producer Felix Spitta, known as Monkey Man. At the top, we had MC Abdul shouting at the wall. Wow.
2: 13. What a talent.
1: Then we had a track, MSH Balam Hom by Rap Shah Three. And then Phillies by Serene out of Palestinian, out of Western Sydney, representing the West.
2: Well, speaking of Western Sydney, and I remember Koori Radio, we went out there for Parramatta Lanes, and it was heaving with humanity and so many young people. And one's issue, I'm not sure if I'd describe it as an issue, maybe just like something I've experienced, and I know that is it comes up a lot, was slash. Have you heard of like slash? You say slash or hyphen. There's so many hyphens, like African American or Maori Australian, or so many different ways where we are like mixed race kids, and there are challenges for mixed race children. I know I went through them, and like, so for instance, in Aotearoa, mixed race Maori and white children are often known as Maori Pākehā. I don't want to get this wrong, but I think it's a Tongan loan word or a Samoan loan word, and that's whakasi. Mixed whānau is another way of describing mixed race kids. I never liked, tell me what you think of this. Like, I would often, people would see me and they would think that I was either European, or they'd think that I was maybe Italian, or I often was asked if I was Lebanese when I was a kid. And then when I would say I'm Maori, and they'd say, oh, you mean you're half caste. And I never liked that. I always felt that half caste meant that I was half of something. I wasn't quite anything. And it's just sort of something that comes up a lot. I know that I've got, and like, there are so many shades of being mixed. So I've got 27 first cousins. Every one of my uncles and aunties married a Pākehā. Or not just Pākehā, but married outside of Māori. So we've got Japanese Māori, we've got Indian Māori, we've got Scottish Māori, we've got Welsh Māori, we've got the O'Connor crew in our whānau, so we've got Irish Māori, and there's all these different mixes. And all of those kids are every shade. I've got really dark cousins. I've got blonde, green-eyed cousins. I've got red-headed cousins.
1: Who's labelling all this? Who cares? When you break down humanity, wouldn't it all have been mixed along the way? Like,
2: well, you ask who cares, and when you think about like a eugenics approach to race mixing, a lot of people cared a lot, and particularly with Jim Crow laws. And then there were so many different instances where it became very much about who you are. And like, and I even find now that it's not just Pākehā, it's not just white people that ask you, you must be something, where are you from? Where are you really from? That question. It's also amongst Māori, like, so that often when you're mixed race, you like, I feel this when I go back to Aotearoa. If you're not Māori enough, you're not as Māori as your really dark cousins that grew up on the marae, and you're not white enough when you're in some white environments. Like, people think that I may be like Middle Eastern or something, or but definitely not white. And like, so it's not just judgments from outside. It's often sort of like, how do you navigate your identity, particularly when you find it easy, for example, to deal with white culture?
1: And it's not like you've got any control over it. Like, oh, sorry, my parents, got together and had me, and let's go back and change that.
2: Yeah, let's apologize.
1: To suit the structures that you're comfortable with.
2: Yeah, so the term that I use is code switching, and sometimes you're expected to code switch. I know, like, if you go on the marae, you know, you've got to be respectful, like, with Māori tikanga, with the protocols and stuff, but I don't speak te reo Māori very well, and I'm of a generation where I didn't grow up with it, and jealousy is the wrong word. even envy is the wrong word. I see all these young fellas like Ray, who I played a little earlier on, and they're in their 20s and they speak fluent Te Reo Māori and they grew up in Aotearoa and they've just, it's this deep, beautiful thing and they're embracing it. I see Ray wearing his Scottish kilt as well as his embracing his whakapapa, his Māori bloodlines. So it's just something that I just thought is like just to take a moment to think about it.
1: And we're going to get to back, we're getting to the back half of the show and we get into some culture, but I just had some articles that I mentioned at the top of the show, just mentioned for if people are interested to go and have a look at. There's an article in The Guardian this week and the headline is, in such a rich country, how is it shameful, how shameful, it's, it is shameful how many Australians are on JobSeeker and are dying in desperate poverty. A stunning new data from the Australian Institute of Health and Welfare shows that the abysmally low rate of JobSeeker means more than 3,000 unemployed Australians die each year. That wouldn't be the case. The report,
2: are there the ones that called deaths of despair?
1: They weren't on JobSeeker. The report found that Australians on JobSeeker are up to 10 times likely more to die than people who are not on welfare support. And when I was back in the middle of the first hour redefining a perception of primitive, in that I made the point about we have an economic system that structurally requires a certain percentage to be unemployed, and the Reserve Bank talks about that all the time, otherwise inflation
2: was
1: goes
2: it about
1: up.
2: 3-4 usually?
1: But then, okay, if we're going to accept an economic system that requires people to be unemployed to control inflation, can we please make sure that they're supported not to be living under the poverty line? Mm. The other article I wanted to mention was in the ABC website. It was Landmark Report finds First Nation workers are paid, in Australia, are paid 16% less per hour. An Indigenous-led report has found that First Nation workers earn 16% less per hour than the average Australian. After examining factors including age, experience, qualifications and hours worked, the pay gap remained largely unexplained, with authors pointing to structural racism. Now, in terms of the pay gap, we've all often talked about the gender pay gap.
2: I didn't know about a mob pay gap.
1: But here we have a racial pay gap. So anyone who wants to dig further into that, you'll find that pretty easily on abc.net.
2: Danielle Ponder is wonderful, like a neo-soul, sort of a soul singer. She was born in Rochester, New York. She pursued a career in the legal system after her brother was sentenced to 20 years to life under a three strikes law. She got her Juris Doctorate from the Northeastern University School of Law, spent 5 years as a criminal defense lawyer for the indigent community in Monroe County. So she took care of people that were homeless. And she also released music throughout. She's just released a new album. It's called Everything Has Changed. There's a whole bunch of tracks. I think I played Power a couple of weeks ago. This is God of You, and followed by African-American Irma, and she plays guitar. It's an amazing clip. It's called House of Cards. It's beautiful. And then we'll chill into some Zoe Shanghai. But first up here is Danielle Ponder, God of You.

0: As you said, Stephen, we started off with a lot of dub, drum and bass, jungleless energy, and we've chilled out. Zoe Shanghai, and that's At Night, and before that, Irma, beautiful track. She's a glorious young woman, House of Cards, and up the top, Shiba. Oh, no, sorry, that was Dunana, that was your track, the one that I missed. Shiba was Danielle Ponder and God of You. And I'd just like to send some love out to somebody that gave the studio a call, and I think she sort of cut to the heart of it. I was sort of being quite intellectual about it all, but actually I included the subject because being mixed race is fine. You know, you have bloodlines and you have so much cultural history. Sometimes it gets really hard, and I've had a real difficult time of it lately. So thank you, sending so much love out to that caller.
1: Yeah, that beautiful call. But the thing is, why does it upset people? Why do they want to project this onto another person if they happen to have parents that may have been different colors?
0: Like, well, actually, I'm getting it from inside the house.
1: So intimidating.
0: I'm actually getting it from within my family. And it's a difficult, but maybe they're dealing with stuff. And because it's a younger cousin, I'm giving them latitude. I didn't react with anger. I reacted with love. But you know, like we're all dealing with some tough stuff, and identity's not easy. I'm sure that you cop it from you know, family members, because you're pretty strident in your political views. We've had a bit of a day of Stephen today.
1: Yeah, well, I don't know if my family is sort of the same sort of mix as me.
0: You're all radical unionists, like Irish bloodlines, ready to kick down the establishment doors.
1: No, I can't claim to be a unionist.
0: Okay.
1: Self-hating corporate stooge.
0: Corporate stooge.
1: Surrender monkey.
0: Self-hating corporate stooge.
1: Surrender monkey.
0: Surrender monkey.
1: Oh, my God. That was in the past. These days, I work for a non-profit.
0: Nice. And I love your job, so sending so much love to everything that you do. Going to pick up the energy. This is massive right now. I think it's like the second most Shazam song on earth. It's got a source that we love, so hang with it. And then we're going to pick up the energy. Hugel and Salto, bum bum.

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2: Perfect.

0: classic. Reminds me of the years down at like the showground, all of the house parties that pretty much every weekend would go off. And Inner City, that track was like an anthem. That's the Kagi bootleg of Good Life by Inner City. And before that, Naomi Stewart, Black is Beautiful. Up the top, the number two most Shazam track on planet Earth right now, Jamaican Bun Bum. And also the number one is Move Into the Sun. And Stephen, Move Into the Sun is sung by Ultranate. Ultranate had that huge hit in the 90s, Free. Because you're free to do what you want to do. You know that song? And she sings Hugel Moving to the Sun. But the track itself by Hugel was written by AI, and Ultranate re-sang it with a human voice. And it's massive. It's the number one. So there's two, Moving to the Sun and Jamaican Bum Bum. And I'm not sure if you remember, but like a little while ago, there was an AI version of Like a Prayer by Madonna that was the top of the charts in Australia, and it's forced Australian charts to refuse to allow AI tracks to be part of the charts. So it's a tricky universe, a whole new world.
1: Sending my commiserations out to the supporters of the Wahs.
0: Oh, Jim. Jim would have been like...
1: Well, Jim would have said, I told you so, but just commiserations to the Warriors supporters, like... Such a great season. It showed so much promise. But I just wanted to say one main thing to the Wahs supporters, just to keep in mind. Like, I think we all suffered watching their goal line attack not producing points to justify the dominance. That they were dominating field position, not scoring points. But also in that second half, the kicking game was just killing us in terms of those low flat. There was just no hang time on the kicks. There wasn't time for the chases to get through. Well, especially in the Dolphins games, where they're giving the Dolphins back three, just too much time and space. It was sort of inevitable that Dolphins were gonna, you know, break through there. But just back on the season though, just keep in mind, Warriors fans, is that early in the season when Tanner Boyd was halfback, he was tearing it up. And he was just a second string halfback, and they were winning games with Tanner Boyd. Then he got injured. And then Luke Metcalf came back, and that first comeback game for Luke Metcalf, he tore it to pieces. And then I don't know if it's the next game, did his hamstring. And a lot of comment about the Warriors squad was how they kept that backing up from these halves going down and producing the production lighter halves. I think they were down to their third or fourth string half. So when you get to that game against the Newcastle last week, that's what you were seeing, is the injury crisis across the halves, across the years, was catching up. So it wasn't something that was fundamental to that squad and that coaching that was a problem. You just ran out of halves. You know, I love Tyrion Martin. He used to be at the Tigers, and great kid, came back from terrible injury or sickness or illness, what he did. He did his best. But then the other thing that has to be mentioned that's absolutely killing us is that refereeing in the second half. You know, this, I'm a Tiger supporter, and I'm telling you, I have suffered the NRL. There was three decisions went across the Warriors in the second half there. There was two incidents where the bunker overturned the on-field decision without clear evidence that the refereeing decision on the field was wrong. Now, for the bunker to overturn, there has to be clear evidence, and there wasn't. And then you get to the end where Frizzell took out the guy running through. Sorry, I can't remember who it was. On the socials, there was people talking about that they were going to the bathroom to come back because they knew it was going to Golden Point. It was so obviously a penalty. It was a penalty all year. And the last one there where with Frizzell run the disruptor, that is just not believable. They missed that. And I'm sorry to say to rugby league fans that, to me, it's a crisis of confidence in the integrity of the refereeing system. And as a Tiger supporter, I've suffered it and seen it. So anyway, Wahs supporters, I want to come back that you... It was such an impressive season with what was going on with the halves. And if you had Metcalf and Boyd available, you'd be in the grandy next year.
0: It's been a show for you getting stuff off your chest, Stephen. That was passion.
1: John was a bit shocked about how far, but the thing is,
0: yeah, that's a lot.
1: There's it's the biggest rugby league crowd in New Zealand history, as I understand. So you got a lot of Waz fans that were absolutely feeling it. So I just want to say to you a few words in support. You got a good squad. You got a good coach. You'll be back next year.
0: And we'll be back next week. It's can't get there from me.
1: Hasta la próxima. That's it. Sko, bro.
0: This track, I'm playing it again. I played it a little while ago. It's Aluya, Cairo FM. The producer is Shy FX, and I went to the Shy FX gig down at the Angel Place recital hall. It was amazing. It was they killed it, and I didn't realize like it was packed. So Shy FX is huge, but Aluya, Cairo FM, we're out of here. Kakate from me.
1: Hasta la próxima.

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8: We now see that in Gaza, when Gallant started off the genocide, he called the Palestinians human animals. Well, if you go again to Lucy Davidovich's Holocaust Reader, you will read of two speeches by Himmler on October the 4th and October the 6th at Posen or Poznan on why it was right to carry out the extermination of the Jews. And in the course of it, he described the Jews as human animals, the exact same phrase that Gallant used.
9: Salaam alaikum everyone, you are listening to Pulse of Palestine on Radio Skid Row. Pulse of Palestine will be coming to you every Friday at 10 a.m. This show is about the ongoing struggle for liberation in Palestine and is produced on the unceded lands of the Gadigal people. I'd like to acknowledge the traditional custodians of this land and pay my respects to their elders past, present and emerging. Like Palestine, Australia is a ground

zero of a genocide that has been occurring for over 200 years and continues to this day. From the river to the sea, this always was and always will be Aboriginal land. My name is Ahmed. I am a Palestinian living on this stolen land, and I'll be your host. This podcast aims to provide the Palestinian story, the Palestinian narrative. It's necessary because we live in a heavily indoctrinated society where being able to speak, tell our stories, and narrate is the ultimate form of resistance. Because as Palestinians, our existence is resistance. Each week, we'll be bringing you Palestinian news, music, and cutting-edge interviews so you can keep your finger on the pulse of Palestine. Thanks for tuning in. Free Palestine, and long live the resistance.

0: Palestine was referred to as a land without a people for a people without a land. A statement that was made as early as 1843 by a Christian restorationist. Zionism was referred to as restorationism until 1880s, when the term Zionism was first coined by the Jewish Zionists in Austria. Zionism, as Professor Rashid Al-Khaldi describes in his 100 Years War on Palestine book, as, quote, a late 19th century colonial national movement adorned itself with a biblical coat that was powerfully attractive to Bible-reading Protestants in Great Britain and the United States, blinding them to the modernity of Zionism and to its colonial nature. At the start of the ideology, Zionism as a settler colonial ideology was notably rejected by the absolute majority of the world's Jewish communities, especially in Europe. A memorandum issued by the Secretary of State of India in 1917, Edwin Montagu, a member of the Anti-Zionist League of the British Jews, just before the issuance of Balfour Declaration, as he knew that such a letter was about to be issued. In his memorandum to the British government, Montagu described Zionism as a mischievous political creed. He also asserts that there is not a Jewish nation. He goes on to say that, quote, the policy, Balfour Declaration, of His Majesty's government is anti-Semitic and in result will prove a rallying ground for anti-Semites in every country in the world. In his memorandum, Montagu also stated, quote, the sympathy which the president of the local government board suggests is widespread and deep-rooted in the Protestant world with the idea of restoring the Hebrew people to the land which was to be their inheritance is, I fear, very often a thinly cloaked desire to get rid of the Jewish ingredient in Protestant population. A land without a people for a people without a land. Just examining the second part of the statement, for a people without a land. This maliciously and openly claims that the Jewish people across the world do not belong to countries where they lived in. It suggests that an Italian Jew whose parents and grandparents and their grandparents before them lived in Italy for hundreds of years did not belong there. Same goes for French, Polish, and Russian Jews. Doesn't that strike you as anti-Semitic? The fact that the Zionist movement agreed on, adopted, encouraged, and empowered many of anti-Semitic tropes and anti-Semites is not controversial and is very well documented through historical archives. Vladimir Jabotinsky, the leader of the revisionist Zionism and author of the infamous Iron Wall, was quoted to have said, quote, I have no doubt that I am a Zionist because the Jewish people is a very nasty people and its neighbors hate it and they are right. Jabotinsky was the founder of what is called now the Likud Party in Israel, which is now leading the current government there. He was the leader of the Haganah, which formed the basis of the current Israeli army. To analyze the relationship between Zionism and anti-Semitism and their relationship to Palestine, I am joined today in a conversation with Tony Greenstein. Tony is a Jewish staunch anti-Zionist, anti-fascist, longtime activist and author. He is the son of a rabbi and the co-founder of the Palestine Solidarity Campaign UK in 1982. He is also a founding member of the Jews for Boycotting Israeli Goods. Tony's recent book published in 2022 titled Zionism During the Holocaust, The Weaponization of Memory in the Service of State and Nation is an incredible reference for those who wish to learn about the history, or the dark and ugly history, I might add, of Zionism in the early 19th century and during the First and the Second World Wars. Today, with Tony's help, we'll try to uncover some of this history in an attempt to shape our understanding and judgment of what Zionism is. I hope you'll find my conversation with Tony useful and productive. Enjoy. I just want to welcome you, Tony, to this conversation. Thank you so much for taking the time to join me.
1: Thank you very much, and thank you for inviting me.
0: By way of introducing us to this conversation, Tony, I mean, your book is really rich of archival facts through history. So, Tony, you've written this book, you know, Zionism During the Holocaust. You divided it into three sections, pointing out the relationship between Zionism and anti-Semitism and anti-Semitic regimes before, during, and after the Holocaust, the Nazi Holocaust. As I was reading the book, it seems to me that one of the main propositions that you're trying to make is that Zionism confirms the claim that the Jews are foreigners in the countries in which they are at home, which means that the Jews can never assimilate in the societies they live in due to some sort of deficiency they have. And that to me sounds a blatant form of racism. That to me sounds anti-Semitic. I mean, you mentioned in your preface that at early stages of your life, you've discovered that if anti-Semitism was wrong, then so were all forms of racism. But Zionism drew the opposite conclusion. Only anti-Semitism was wrong. Could you expand on that statement and provide some more details into this argument that you're making? How is it that anti-Semitism related to Zionism, and what were the behaviors of the Zionist movement back then?
1: Well, let me say, I'd like to take it all really as a whole. I was brought up as an Orthodox Jew in a Zionist family, and my father was a rabbi. And I suppose because I became a Marxist, I rejected Zionism because it was particularist and universalist. But let's not dwell on that. Let's look at the issue as a whole. One of the most oft-repeated comments about the situation in the Middle East and Zionism is it's very complicated and complex, whereas, in fact, it is, of course, very simple. Zionism and the project that it fostered was a European settler colonial movement with a Bible in one hand and a rifle in the other. And it wasn't that different in many ways from many other settler colonial movements, which also drew inspiration from God. But I think the point to bear in mind is, well, firstly, to simply ask ourselves what Zionism is. And quite simply, it's a movement to create a Jewish state. At first, Herzl wasn't even sure where it was to be, whether it was Argentina or Palestine. But because of the religious connotations and what he thought would be the ability to bring behind him certain religious elements, he plumped for Palestine. But he was a secular Jew. I mean, his first son Hans wasn't even circumcised, so he wore his Judaism very lightly. In fact, one of his first solutions to what was then called the Jewish question was mass conversion to Catholicism. But the first form of Zionism was not Jewish Zionism. It was Christian Zionism, which predated Jewish Zionism by four centuries. It was a product of the Renaissance, the Reformation, the Enlightenment, and so on, if you like, the growing maturity of European society, and in particular, the Protestant religion, because the Catholics had always taken the point of view that they were the direct descendants of the children of Israel. They quote Matthew 21:43, where, speaking to the Jews shortly before his crucifixion, Jesus pronounced, "Therefore, I tell you, the kingdom of God will be taken away from you and given to a people who will produce its fruit." And that people, in the eyes of the Catholic Church, was themselves. The Protestant Reformation, with all that entailed, it was really the religion of capitalism and colonialism, held that it was the Jews in Europe who should return to Palestine, although, of course, they didn't particularly want to. And it has to be said, I mean, the Jews were far less enthusiastic about Zionism, and so it was to remain right up to the Holocaust itself. Zionism was a distinct minority. I mean, the first person to seriously propose a Jewish state was Napoleon in 1799, but he was unable to conquer Palestine and Egypt, and so nothing much came of it. But then British imperialism was difference. It was the strongest imperial power, as we know it. A quarter of the globe was red. And the two main figures, if you like, in transmuting religious Zionism to political Zionism, a Christian political Zionism, were Lord Palmerston, who was British Prime Minister, and the reformer, Lord Shaftesbury. And it was at Shaftesbury's insistence that Palmerston in 1838 put into effect the decision to open a British consulate in Jerusalem and appoint a vice consul there, William Young, and his title was Protector of the Jews in Palestine, although at that point they didn't need much protection. And then there was a lead article in the Times of the 17th of August 1840, which called for a plan to, quote, plant the Jewish people in the land of their fathers, claiming such a plan was under serious political consideration. When Palmerston approached the Jewish Board of Deputies in August 1840 to talk about possible Jewish cooperation in a Jewish settlement project, he got a very meagre response, because the only ones who didn't want to return were the Jews themselves. And this was not surprising for anyone who knows the history of British Jewry. They were fighting the kind of bourgeois Jewish community who the Board of Deputies represented. They were fighting for Jewish emancipation, the right to vote, the right to stand in Parliament. There was actually a very serious struggle for that. One MP, I can't remember his name, for the City of London, was elected three times before eventually he was accepted. The House of Commons supported the emancipation, but the House of Lords threw it back. It was only in 1858 that the Jews finally got the vote and got the right to stand for Parliament. So the very last thing that they wanted was someone coming along and telling them that they weren't really British, they were part of a separate Jewish nation, for obvious reasons. So Jewish Zionism, which barely existed at that time except amongst a few intellectuals. Moses Hess was recognised in 1860 as the first political Zionist, but he built nothing around him. British Jews were adamantly opposed to it. And in 1842, the Board of Deputies passed a resolution, the 7th of November, which resolved that it is, quote, precluded from originating any measure for carrying out the benevolent views of Colonel Churchill respecting the Jews of Syria. And likewise, the 1845 Frankfurt Rabbinical Conference renounced the restoration idea completely, voting that, quote, all petitions for the return to the land of our fathers and for the restoration of the Jewish state should be eliminated from the prayers. And there was the Pittsburgh Reform Declaration of 1888, which likewise derided the idea that Jews should return to Palestine. And it was really only Jewish Zionism really only got off the ground as a reaction to the Odessa pogroms of 1881 after the assassination of Tsar Alexander II. And Zionism was one of many Jewish reactions, but it was unique in this sense that it accepted the outlook and the ideas of the anti-Semites themselves. The Jews really were an alien element in non-Jewish political society, which had outstayed their welcome. They were guests in someone else's hotel who hadn't departed when they said they would. And they took the stance that anti-Semitism, because it was based on the Jews being strangers in other people's lands, could not be fought. In the words of Leo Pinsker, who was the founder of Chavvei Zion, the Lovers of Zion, in 1882, in a book or a pamphlet, Auto-Emancipation, he asked what is, he called it Judeophobia, because he was a doctor. And he said, what is it? It is a mental disease. And as such, it is hereditary. And having been inherited for 2,000 years, it is incurable. And this was the stance of Zionism. If a disease is incurable, why bother to fight it? It's totally pointless. And Herzl was of the same opinion. He wrote in his diaries, in the middle of the Dreyfus Affair. The Dreyfus Affair was the biggest convulsion in any European country about in terms of anti-Semitism. The monarchists, the clerical reactionaries, the military had framed a Jewish captain for treason. This was after the Franco-Prussian War, and they wanted to use this really to deprive French Jews of the emancipation they had been granted in the French Revolution. And it was a vigorous fight. Emil Zola's, Jacques Hughes, and others took up the cudgels, and it was a fight between modern France and pre-modern France, between feudal and, if you like, modern capitalist France. And the Dreyfusards won, if you like. But Herzl was attracted to the anti-Dreyfusards, a person called Edward Drumont, who was the deputy for Algiers, who led the anti-Dreyfusards. And Herzl went out of his way to get a favourable review for his new pamphlet, which came out in 1896, The Jewish State. And Herzl wrote in his diaries, I think it was page 6 or 7. Yes, it was page 6. He wrote, "In Paris, I achieved a freer attitude towards anti-Semitism, which I now began to understand historically and to pardon. Above all, I recognize the emptiness and futility of trying to combat anti-Semitism." Combat is inverted commas, incidentally. This was the attitude of Zionism, which differentiated it from every other Jewish current. Like many separatist organizations, it had taken on the colors of their persecutors. And Herzl makes many such statements in his diaries, if you go one page after, because he wrote a voluminous four-volume diary. He said, "Anti-Semitism has grown and continues to grow, and so do I." Because Herzl recognized that without anti-Semitism, there would be no Zionism. And others, like, for instance, Jacob Klatskin, who's the co-founder of the Jewish Encyclopedia and editor of the Zionist paper Developed from 1909 to 1911, Klatskin said, and Klatskin was, if you like, not someone who was shy to put his point of view. He said, "If we do not admit the rightfulness of anti-Semitism, we deny the rightfulness of our own nationalism. Instead of establishing societies for defence against the anti-Semites who want to reduce our rights, we should establish societies for defence against our friends who desire to defend our rights. Because the Zionists saw emancipation, and with it assimilation, as their deadliest enemy. They wanted to preserve the Jewish people as a fixed political entity." And you could describe Israel today as a kind of racial preservation project.
0: Exactly. I don't want to cut your line of thought, Tony, but I just want to pick up on one thing on Dreyfus Affair, because in his speech in response to the ICC ruling recently, Benjamin Netanyahu brought up the Dreyfus Affair, saying that his trial or his accusation is similar to Dreyfus Affair. To my understanding, Dreyfus was a French Jewish who was implicated as being in an espionage operation for the Germans or the British. And because he was Jewish, is that right? And how is that related to...
1: It's not related at all. Benjamin Netanyahu is nothing if not a born liar. He also attributed the Holocaust to the Palestinians on the basis of a meeting between Haj Amin al-Husseini. It was at the Zionist Congress of 2016, where he alleged that this was in November 1941 when they met. He alleged that Hitler only wanted to expel the Jews, but the Palestinian Mufti said, "Well, if you expel them, they'll all come to Palestine, burn them." Now, this was absolute nonsense. Firstly, there was a detailed record kept of the conversation, and this does not appear in the record. Secondly, in any case, the Holocaust had been going on, had started in June with the Operation Barbarossa. And in fact, some 3 days or 4 days later, in December the 4th, the first extermination camp, Chelmno, was set up. In fact, a number of extermination camps were already in the making. But Benjamin Netanyahu does not know how to tell the truth. So there is no connection between him and Dreyfus. Dreyfus was fighting as a French Jew, and those who were fighting for him fought for him as a French Jew. It had nothing to do with the fantasies and fables of Netanyahu. I mean, even within Israel, amongst Zionists, they recognise that Netanyahu has an inability to tell the truth. But if I can go back, one of the foundation stones of Zionism is something called the negation of the diaspora. Because Zionism aimed to establish a Jewish state, and it aimed to replace the diaspora, Galut, the exile. And in a famous quote, Jabotinsky said, either you wind up the Galut, or the Galut will wind you up. And because of this, they began to see the Jewish diaspora in the same terms, with the same eyes, as the anti-Semites. I mentioned Jacob Klatskin, and I'll go to another of his quotes, where he talks about Jews in the diaspora being a people disfigured in both body and soul, in word of a horror. At the very most, it can maintain us in a state of national impurity and breed some sort of outlandish creature. The result will be something neither Jew nor Gentile, in any case, not a pure national type, some sort of oddity amongst the people going by the name of Jew. And anyone who wants to find that quote, apart from in my own book, can go to a very useful book by Arthur Hertzberg, who was also a Zionist, and he's collected it in a book called The Zionist Idea. And in fact, he has a whole series of articles by all the early original Zionists, of which Klatskin is one. But there are many other examples. Pinchas Rosenblatt, who was the first Minister of Justice in Israel, described Palestine as an institute for fumigating Jewish vermin. And Hashomer Hatzair, which was supposed to be on the far left of the Zionist movement, described in The Young Zionist in 1936 the Jew as a caricature of a natural, normal human being, both physically and spiritually. So that was December 1936. And Joachim Doron, who is an Israeli political scientist, he wrote in the Journal of Israeli History, number 8, about this phenomena. And he described how, and this is in his article, Classic Zionism and Its Enemies, say it's in the Journal of Israeli History, which was a studies in Zionism, described how rather than take up arms against the enemies of the Jews, Zionism attacked the enemy within, the diaspora Jew himself, and subjected him to a hail of criticism. Indeed, the perusal of the Zionist sources reveals a wealth of charges against the diaspora Jew, and I've put in bold, some of which are so scathing that the generation that witnessed Auschwitz has difficulty comprehending them, which is probably why most Zionists will never come across them, because they've actually been all but eradicated from Zionist history. And many Zionists were not only quite happy, but Arthur Rupin, who was probably the second most important person in pre-state Palestine after David Ben-Gurion himself, who was a believer in eugenics and the racial sciences, but was also the director of the Palestine Office from 1908 and was responsible for the development of the kibbutzim as collective colonial settlements and much else besides, reacted when a friend of his called him an anti-Semite. He responded, quote, "I have already established here," that's in his diary, "that I despise the cancers of Judaism more than the worst anti-Semites." And I might add, for those who are listening, in case there are any Zionists, one of the very worst anti-Semitic tropes that anyone can engage in is a belief in the Jewish blood libel, the idea that Jews in the Middle Ages baked their matzah, their unleavened bread, in the blood of Christian children. I mean, I say this was a pretty horrific blood libel and led to many hundreds, if not thousands, of dead. Yet Moses Hess subscribed to it. He was the first Zionist. I won't quote what Shlomo Avineri, who's a pretty famous Zionist writer, wrote about it, but I'll leave it for you. I think it's in my book, though obviously I had to leave certain things out. But that, if you like, was the attitude of the Zionists to anti-Semitism. And I have to say, because one of the myths that we, of course, suffer from is that Jews always wanted to return to Zionism. They said every day or every week in their prayer book, next year in Jerusalem. But when given the choice, Jews did not want to go to Palestine. This was a spiritual prayer, a spiritual longing. It had no political impact. I mean, Jews did go to Palestine for four centuries when the Ottomans took over, but they went there to study and to die. They were mainly Orthodox Jews. It had no political implications, and they relied on the Chalukah, that is, the charity of richer Jews abroad. In fact, Chaim Weizmann, who was the first president of the Israeli state, talked about the old Yishuv, Yishuv being the Jewish community in Palestine, to distinguish it from the new Yishuv, which was the Zionist community. So Jews never wanted to go there. In fact, when some 2.5 million Jews fled or emigrated from Tsarist Russia and Poland between the middle of the 19th century and the First World War, barely 1% of them went to Palestine. There was nothing stopping them. There were no immigration barriers. You didn't need a visa. But they didn't want to go to Palestine. They wanted to go to the New Jerusalem in the United States, as they saw it. And that has always been the case. And it's the case today. Most Jews living outside Israel don't want to go to Israel. And probably even more now than it was in the past. But because of time, apart from anything else, I do want to deal with the rise of the Nazis.
0: To my understanding, I think the Jews who were living in Palestine back then, like you said, Tony, they never had any political ideology.
1: And I'm going to quote, it's from a critical Zionist historian, Noah Lucas. Noah Lucas was a critical Zionist historian. He was a lecturer at Sheffield University. And he wrote in the Modern Foundations of Israel that as the European Holocaust erupted, Ben-Gurion, who was the chair of the Jewish Agency and then first prime minister, saw it as a decisive opportunity for Zionism. Ben-Gurion, above all others, sensed the tremendous possibilities inherent in the dynamic of the chaos and carnage in Europe. In conditions of peace, Zionism could not move the masses of world Jewry. The forces unleashed by Hitler, in all their horror, must be harnessed to the advantage of Zionism. By the end of 1942, the struggle for a Jewish state became the primary concern of the movement. And that was absolutely true. And Ben-Gurion, in essence, said the same. When the Nazis arose, when Hitler took power in January 1933, the reaction of most Jews was aghast. It was horror. And they began immediately a Jewish boycott of anything German. And in March, the Jewish war veterans formally launched a boycott of Nazi Germany. But the Zionists reacted with absolute horror to this because they saw the rise of the Nazis. And I'm talking about the leadership of the Zionists, not their base. But the Zionist leadership, the Jewish agency, David Ben-Gurion, saw it. And there are a few quotes I'll give. Earl Katznelson, who was really Ben-Gurion's deputy, a founder of Mapai, the Israeli Labour Party, an editor of its paper, Davar, he saw the rise of Hitler, quote, as an opportunity to build and flourish like none we have ever had or ever will. And that's in the book by Francis Nicosia, who's a Raoul Hilberg professor of Holocaust studies at Vermont University. He's written two books which are worth paying attention to. Ben-Gurion was even more optimistic. The Nazis' victory would become a fertile force for Zionism, which is what Lucas was saying. Joachim Prinz, who was a rabbi and a leader of the German Zionist movement before he was expelled, admitted that it was morally disturbing to seem to be considered as the favoured children of the Nazi government, particularly when it dissolved the anti-Zionist youth groups and seemed in other ways to prefer the Zionists. The Nazis asked Jews for a more Zionist behaviour. And Eitan Bloom, who wrote a PhD thesis at Tel Aviv University and Arthur Rubin, quoted Emil Ludwig, the famous biographer who was also a Zionist, when he said, Hitler will be forgotten in a few years, but he will have a beautiful monument in Palestine. You know, the coming of the Nazis was rather a welcome thing. Thousands who seemed to be completely lost to Judaism were brought back to the fold by Hitler. And for that, I am personally very grateful to him. And Nachman Bialik, who is the national Zionist poet, everyone should know him who's a Zionist, volunteered that, quote, Hitlerism has perhaps saved German Jewry, which was being assimilated into annihilation. Germany's remaining Jews who didn't get out were, of course, assimilated, but it wasn't by annihilation. And the attitude of the Nazis was also really much the same.
0: So basically, assimilation is annihilation in the views of Zionism.
1: Oh, yes, yes. There are many, many examples where Zionists have compared assimilation, marrying out, disappearing from the Jewish community, to the losses in the Holocaust. I give some examples again in my book where this takes place. On the 28th of January 1935, Reinhard Heydrich, people may know about Heydrich, he was the deputy to Himmler, he was in charge of the German police, and he was described by Gerald Rettlinger in his book, The Final Solution, as the real engineer of The Final Solution, which is true. He issued a directive stating that the activity of the Zionist-oriented youth organizations that were engaged in the occupational restructuring of the Jews lies in the interests of National Socialist state leadership. These organizations are not to be treated with that strictness that it is necessary to apply to the members of the so-called German Jewish organizations, brackets assimilationists. So the Nazis also hated assimilationists. And in May 1935, Schwarzkopf, which was the patron of the SS, wrote that the Zionists adhere to a strict racial position, and by emigrating to Palestine, they are helping to build their own Jewish state. The assimilation-minded Jews deny their race and insist on their loyalty to Germany or claim to be Christians because they have been baptized in order to subvert National Socialist principles. And this was a constant theme, because on the 21st of June 1933, the Zionist Federation sent a memo to Hitler. It was never answered. You can read it in Lucy Davidovitz's Holocaust Reader. It read, "Zionism has no illusions about the difficulty of the Jewish condition, which consists above all in an abnormal occupational pattern and in the fault of an intellectual and moral posture not rooted in one's own tradition. An answer to the Jewish question truly satisfying to the national state can be brought about only with the collaboration of the Jewish movement that aims at a social, cultural, and moral renewal of Jewry. On the foundations of the new state, which has established the principle of race, fruitful activity for the fatherland is possible. Our acknowledgement of Jewish nationality provides for a clear and sincere relationship to the German people," because, of course, only the Zionists accepted that Jews were a separate nation and its national and racial realities. "Precisely because we don't wish to falsify these fundamentals, because we too are against mixed marriages and are for maintaining the purity of the Jewish group, the realization of Zionism could only be hurt by resentment of Jews abroad against the German development. Boycott propaganda is in essence un-Zionist, because Zionism wants not to do battle, but to convince." And of course, this was absolutely true. The Zionist movement fought tooth and nail against the boycott. And in August 1933, it negotiated and agreed a trading agreement called Havara with the Nazis. It resulted in the Zionists becoming the leader of the American Jewish labor movement, whose name escapes me, described as a scab agent, because Palestine quickly filled up with German goods. And so they became the marketing agents for Nazi Germany's wares throughout the Middle East. They set up a separate company, Near Middle East Company, NEMCO, as a result of this. So they undermined a boycott, which, if it had been allowed to progress, there was a very good chance that Hitler could have been overthrown in the winter of 1933. And the Zionists didn't want this, because the rise of Hitler had been extremely beneficial to them. 60% of the capital investment in Jewish Palestine between 1933 and 1939 came from Nazi Germany. And so you could quite easily say it was Nazi Germany that helped build the Israeli state. Indeed, without the mass emigration occurred because of the rise of the Nazis, it's quite doubtful whether Israel as a Jewish state would ever have been created. So when I told, when I said in the speech that Israel was Hitler's bastard offspring, and it produced a wail of criticism from the Jewish Chronicle and others in this country, I was only speaking the truth. And we now see that, you see, in Gaza. When Gallant started off the genocide, he called the Palestinians human animals. Well, if you go again to Lucy Davidovitz's Holocaust Reader, she was a right-wing Zionist, she's not an anti-Zionist, You will read of two speeches by Himmler on October the 4th and October the 6th at Posen or Poznan in Poland now to senior SS generals on why it was right to carry out the extermination of the Jews. And in the course of it, he described the Jews as human animals, the exact same phrase that Gallant used. And it's interesting because Rabbi Eliyahu Maki, I think his name is, who is the leader, the main rabbi at Moshe Yeshiva in Jaffa, spoke about the need to eliminate Palestinian children because they will grow up to be terrorists. And this is exactly what Himmler said. He justified the murder of Jewish children because they will become the avengers of their fathers. And so you see the Zionist mindset, it almost works in parallel. And there are some Zionists today who accept that they are following in Hitler's footsteps as a result, because when they pursue a policy of starvation in northern Gaza, what are they doing? They're carrying out the policy that was enunciated by Hans Frank, the Nazi governor general of Poland, death by hunger. And although the majority of the Jews in the Warsaw ghetto were murdered in the gas chambers of Treblinka, 83,000 died from hunger. So again, you see the parallels, and it's not hard to understand why. I mean, the reason is because Israel is an ethno-religious and ethno-nationalist Jewish religious state. It defines being Jewish on a national, on a racial, not on a religious basis, incidentally. The worst countries in Nazi-occupied Europe, the most anti-Semitic countries, were the Christian nationalist countries, which defined themselves ethnically as Christian. Slovakia, headed by a Catholic priest, Joseph Tiso, was the first to deport its Jews. It actually asked the Nazi Germany to take them off its hands, which they did. Or Romania, where the League of the Archangel Gabriel, the Legionnaires, conducted a pogrom in Bucharest, during which they slaughtered Jews and hung them from butchers' hooks in meat shops. I mean, anti-Semitism was of the feudal kind there. Or Croatia, which was the only country under Nazi occupation to establish its own extermination camp. Jasenovac, headed by Catholic priests, although the majority of people exterminated were actually Serbs, not Jews, but and Muslims also. But religious ethno-nationalist states are always the most racist, because if you're not Jewish in a Jewish state, you have to be an outsider. It's inherent in the very nature and makeup of that state that you can't be equal, which is why the nonsense of the Zionist slogan, a Jewish democratic state, it's just an oxymoron. It's a complete contradiction. So that is what Israel is today. But I'll finish with this point. I don't know whether there are any Zionists here. But when Hitler came to power in 1933, he had played down anti-Semitism between 1930 and 33 to the point of non-existence, because anti-Semitism in Germany was not particularly respectable by then. And the Nazis had to work very hard to engender an anti-Semitic consciousness. By way of contrast, the level of racism in Israel is off the scale. And that is the state, that the Jewish state that has been created, where slogans like finish them off, death to the Arabs, etc., are so widespread it's barely worth commenting on. So
0: thank you so much, Tony, for elaborating that much. I just want to ask a couple of questions. There's this affair that is called the Kasner Affair, where two of the German Jews escape Auschwitz concentration camp and manage to leave and get out and warn the Jewish community that something is an extermination campaign is happening. However, it was kind of obfuscated for certain reasons. Could you elaborate a little bit on that story?
1: They were Slovakian, not German Jews, incidentally. They escaped on 10th of April of 1944 and reached Slovakia on the 24th of April. The context of this was that Hungary contained the last major Jewish community of about 800,000, which the Nazis hadn't touched because the Nazis never occupied Hungary. On the 19th of March, they did occupy Hungary for reasons I won't go into. And the final solution began with the deportations on the 15th of May. Up to then, Auschwitz had been considered a labour camp, not an extermination camp. And they came out with the information. They wrote it down. It was called either the Verbawetzler Protocol or the Auschwitz Protocols. And they handed it. It was handed by the Jewish Council, the Jedenrat in Slovakia, to Rudolf Kastner, who was the leader of Hungarian Zionism, who came to Bratislava once a month to meet a fellow Jewish community's leaders. Kastner was in negotiations with Eichmann to secure a train out of Hungary for the Zionists and the Jewish elite, a train which was eventually 1,684 people. In return, he kept quiet about the destination of deportation trains. He suppressed the Auschwitz protocols, and indeed misinformed Jews that they were going to a fictitious resettlement camp, Kenyamej, rather than, of course, Auschwitz. The result is that when some of the survivors of those deportations, because it was very late in the day, and so it was more likely there were survivors than if they'd been deported 2 years previously, came back and settled in Israel, they were full of accusations that Kastner was a collaborator, which he was. Kastner was a senior government official. He was supposed to be a Mapai member of the Knesset for the next Knesset. He sued at the state's instigation for libel because they called him a collaborator. The trial took, for him, a rather unfortunate turn because he became, in essence, a defendant, the accused. And it turned out that most of the accusations, and I think something like 18 Holocaust survivors from Auschwitz testified against Kastner and his aides, his Zionist aides, in Kolozsvár Kolozs, which was his hometown, about the fact that they misinformed people about where they were going. They hadn't just suppressed the protocols, they'd actually misinformed people. And the Zionist movement as a whole did. There was virtually nothing in the Palestine press about Hungary, about the exterminations. It was only when the Swiss press blew it at the end of June, 300 articles appeared almost simultaneously, that massive pressure was put on Horthy. The Admiral Horthy was the leader of the Hungarian government to put a halt to the deportation. Because of that, Budapest's 200,000 Jews were saved, but 437,000 had already been deported to Auschwitz or to Germany as labour. I'm not quite sure the figures. I don't think anyone is. But nearly 500,000 Jews had been deported. In fact, Kastner was trying to arrange a second train for Budapest Jews in the event that the rest of them were exterminated. But by that time, he was an isolated figure. Others had taken over, and the Nazis weren't able to impose their will, and Auschwitz itself was closing down at the end of October. So it actually wasn't possible, as the Russians surrounded Hungary, to effect the deportations. Although the Hungarian Nazi government, the Arrow Cross, was in charge, and they killed probably 50,000 of the 250,000 Budapest Jews. But nonetheless, the large majority survived. And that was what the Kastner affair is. It lasted for 4 years in Israel. Although the Supreme Court acquitted him by 4-1, the trial judge, in a very detailed 300-page judgment, said he had sold his soul to Satan. And he was defended by Chaim Cohen, who was the Attorney General. It's worth probably quoting him. Cohen's appeal to the Supreme Court on the 20th of January 1957, he said, and it's on page 213 of my book, he said, if in Kastner's opinion, rightly or wrongly, he believed that 1 million Jews were hopelessly doomed, he was allowed not to inform them of their fate and to concentrate on the saving of the few. He was entitled to make a deal with the Nazis for the saving of a few hundred and entitled not to warn the millions. In fact, if that's how he saw it, rightly or wrongly, that was his duty. It has always been our Zionist tradition to select the few out of the many in arranging immigration to Palestine. Are we therefore to be called traitors? And I think the answer is yes. Eichmann, the chief exterminator, knew that the Jews would be peaceful and not resist if he allowed the prominence, that is the leaders, to be saved. That the train of the prominence was organized on Eichmann's orders to facilitate the extermination of the whole people. If all the Jews of Hungary are to be sent to their death, he is entitled to organise a rescue train for 600 people. He is not only entitled to it, is also bound to act accordingly. That verdict, he was acquitted by the Supreme Court by 4-1, although one of the four also disagreed with those arguments, but acquitted him on legal grounds. It later turned out that Castor had gone to Nuremberg and testified in favour of some of the leading Nazi butchers, with Vicenny, Krumi, who was a deputy to Eichmann, and Kurt Becher. So there's no doubt he was a collaborator, but he was a representative of the Jewish agency. He wasn't acting on his own. The Zionist record in the Holocaust is an abysmal one, to be quite honest. So throughout the Holocaust, the Zionists opposed any rescue to any place other than Palestine. They actually blocked rescue and openly did so as well. There's really no doubt about it.
0: It's unbelievable, and your book has a wealth of examples and details on how that was happening. I mean, they were preventing Jews to be rescued out of concentration camps into the UK, into the US. Only migration to Palestine was permitted. But Tony, I wanted to, like, we talked about anti-Semitism in Europe. There was a rife anti-Semitism in Europe, and we talked about the persecution of the Jews in Europe. I mean, how was the sentiment in the Arab region, in the Ottoman Empire? I mean, given that incident that you just mentioned about the Hajj Amin Husseini and his interaction with the Nazis, was there any anti-Semitism against the Jews in the Arab world?
1: The Mufti of Jerusalem was appointed by the British, despite coming fourth in the election. So he was never elected by a Palestinian. He was certainly a reactionary, but I wouldn't call it anti-Semitism in the Arab world. It was kind of functional. It was opposition to the Jewish colonization. It's like when Arabs today talk about Yahud. They're talking about people who come to them as Jews. So that's how they respond. It's not the racial anti-Semitism of Europe, and it's a mistake to call it such. On the contrary, I mean, all the Arab countries before the Zionist state got going had large Jewish populations. And it's another story about how the Zionists destabilized those countries to provide a working class for Israel, in particular the Iraqi and the Moroccan Jewish communities. But I'm not an expert at anti-Semitism in the Arab countries. The Holocaust happened in Europe. It didn't happen in the Arab countries.
0: Absolutely. When did Zionism break with Nazism?
1: Well, Zionism, in an imperialist sense, broke with the Nazis in 1939 because the Zionist movement was allied to British imperialism. If British imperialism was fighting Nazi Germany, then it's quite unlikely that the Zionist movement would have supported Hitler. The Zionist movement was never allied to Nazi Germany, but it sought to take advantage of the rise of the Nazis, and it acted accordingly. I mean, it was the only group amongst Jews who welcomed the Nuremberg race laws of 1935. But I would never say they had a formal alliance. I think that would be going much too far. They simply saw their opportunity, and they undermined any possibility of a coordinated opposition by Jews and others internationally.
0: Why do Peter Dutton, that's the opposition leader here in Australia, Donald Trump, Narendra Modi, Bolsonaro, and other racist leaders in the world, why do they all love Israel?
1: Well, anti-Semites have always loved Israel, because if you're an anti-Semite, then what better place to send them than Israel? It's historically, that's always been the case. The people who have supported Zionism have historically been anti-Semitic. I mean, you can go through them. The leaders of the British Fascists, the British Brothers League, were all professed Zionists. Today, Trump, Bannon, Gawker, all of them, the right-wing and the Republicans. I mean, the only form of anti-racism they subscribe to is what they call anti-Semitism, which they define as support for Israel. So it's quite understandable that the right wing supports Israel and Zionism, because it's a colonialist, imperialist philosophy and idea.
0: And you mentioned plenty of examples in your book at the last part as well. I have Jewish friends who say that they are anti-Zionists. Does that mean that they are against the right of Israel to exist?
1: I can't speak for them, but I can only speak for myself. I am opposed to the right of any racial supremacist state to exist, of course. I was opposed to the existence of the South African apartheid state. I would hope people were opposed to the existence of an Aryan supremacist state. So, yes, I'm opposed to the right of Israel to exist, as a Jewish supremacist state. I support a single democratic secular state in Palestine.
0: I totally agree. It's that supremacist part that is problematic. It's that Zionism that is really the issue when it comes to Israel. Zionists justify their land grab by saying there has always been a Jewish presence in Palestine going back to King David 2000 BCE. Is that right?
1: Well, there may well have been a Jewish presence in Palestine, but it didn't have any political implications. Jews in Palestine who lived there for a long time never thought to assert the need for a Jewish state. They didn't see any reason why. They were interested in living with their Arab, Muslim, Christian friends on an equal basis. So the fact that there may have been Jews there is completely irrelevant. And as I already explained, the Jews who did live there were the ones who were opposed to the Zionists because they saw them as colonialists.
0: Absolutely. They didn't have that political conviction that, you know, the colonial ideology of Zionism. It was more of a yearning to the homeland, being in Palestine near the religious areas that they've lived there. So are all Orthodox Jews necessarily also Zionists? Is it part of their core belief systems and practice?
1: No, there are anti-Zionist Jews. There are religious Orthodox Jews who are anti-Zionist. Netanyahu Carter are one. But I would say today, the majority of Orthodox Jews are Zionists because Zionism has fundamentally transformed in many ways the Jewish religion. It hasn't stayed still. Whereas historically, Orthodox Judaism opposed Zionism. They set up their own organization called Agudat Yisrael. Today, Agudat Yisrael is in the Israeli Knesset, although formally it's not Zionist, but certainly formally in practice it is. So the answer is no, not all Orthodox Jews, but a majority are, I'm afraid.
0: And that anti-Zionist Orthodox Jews, I've been listening to a podcast by Rabbi Yaakov Shapiro, and he's brilliant into drawing that distinction, putting forward what Zionism is actually in relation to Judaism. Can there be a Jewish state that is not Zionist, that is truly love your neighbor Jewish?
1: No, because there's a tendency once you marry religion with the state that you produce racism. Because if it's a Jewish state, what does that mean? It's theoretically possible to have a state which is simply a cultural center for Jews but has no political implications in terms of the rights of people. For example, Britain today is formally a Christian country. The Queen is head of the Church of England. But my rights as someone Jewish are no different from someone who's not Jewish. People don't tell me I can't rent certain places because I'm Jewish. But in Israel, 93% of the land is Jewish land. It's Jewish state land or owned by the Jewish National Fund. And therefore, it's off limits to anyone who's not Jewish. So you could have, in theory, a Jewish state. But today, practically, that would not be possible.
0: Torah Judaism opposes Zionism. Can you expand a little bit on this statement?
1: Well, the Torah was written probably a couple of thousand years ago when the idea of Zionism hadn't even occurred. So Zionism really didn't arise. I mean, there were what were called Jewish states, Israel and Judah, but they ended up fighting each other around, I don't know, 600-700 BCE. But they were really just city-states at best. I mean, they weren't states that we know now. The Torah, I say, belongs to a different era. In practice, the Talmud, which is the rabbinical interpretation of the Torah, takes precedence now. So it's not the word of the Torah. On the contrary, it's in many ways it's subverted by later rabbinical interpretations.
0: I totally agree. I think, to my understanding, Zionism has hijacked the Judaism or used misinterpretations from the Bible and Torah to kind of promote their political ideology in seizing the land in Palestine. Can the Jewish religion or Israelis in general, let's say, recover from the damage of Zionism?
1: The simple answer is I don't know, because Jews themselves have changed fundamentally maybe in the last 50 or 60 years, whereas Jews in England were seen as being on the left, socialists, communists, trade unionists. They've risen socioeconomically. And so have moved to the right politically. So when you're talking about Jews today, you're talking about a very different creature from the Jews who inhabited the Jewish East End of London. which was a working class area where they were going on strike and so on. So Jewish identity has changed through the ages. Identities are not fixed. They change as the people themselves have changed. And so the idea you can go back to what was, I think, is quite illusory in many ways. The same would be true for Palestinians as well. So when you're talking about Jews today, you're talking about a very different creature from the Jews who inhabited the Jewish East End of London, which was a working class area where they were going on strike and so on. So Jewish identity has changed through the ages. Identities are not fixed. They change as the people themselves have changed. And

0: realize that now that they too have changed. They've become a diaspora people in many ways. So I don't think you can really rescue the religion, which has been thoroughly Zionized. If Israel disappeared, then possible.
1: I mean, Tony, you mentioned that the anti-Semitism was rife in Europe, and the Zionists were convinced that, anti-Semitism is kind of ingrained in the DNA of Europeans back then, and it doesn't have a solution, and the only way to combat it is to leave because this was the only option. Do you see any rationale in that logic? Thanks for listening to my conversation with Tony Greenstein, a Jewish anti-Zionist, anti-fascist, longtime activist and author, the son of a rabbi, and the co-founder of the Palestine Solidarity Campaign UK. If you'd like to listen to the remaining parts of the conversation, you can find the full episode on the Palestinian podcast, Red Inverted Triangle, available on Spotify, Apple Podcasts, YouTube Podcasts, and other platforms. And please make sure to follow Red Inverted Triangle on Instagram. Until we meet again next week in another episode, stay safe, keep talking about Palestine, and I'll hope to see you at the rally on Sunday.

You've been listening to Pulse of Palestine on Radio Skid Row. If you'd like to learn more about Palestine, or if you'd like to get involved in the Palestine Solidarity Movement, please follow Palestine Justice Movement Sydney on Instagram or Facebook. And keep tuning in to Pulse of Palestine every Friday at 10 a.m. My name is Ahmed. I will see you next time.

0: Kapa Kubil, Karen Durante with NRS News, coming to you from the lands of the Yuggera and Turrbal peoples. In this bulletin, a promising career cut short. New South Wales Police Commissioner Mal Lanyon has joined others to pay tribute to a young police officer who died when the vehicle she was travelling in hit a tree. Constable Maya Lay was in a marked police car that was in pursuit of a stolen car when it crashed in Redfern, Sydney, in the early hours of this morning. Constable Lay died instantly on impact. Commissioner Lanyon says the 20-year-old joined the force 16 months ago and showed exceptional promise. The most well-known example of a stalled report took more than 1,000 days to receive a response. Labor's Peter Murphy died in December 2023, 6 months after tabling her landmark You Win Some, You Lose More report on gambling harm. Her report only received government response this past May.
1: And there have been 3,500 people and organisations that have made submissions to these inquiries in good faith, thinking that the government is going to listen to them and take action.
0: That was Teal MP Kate Cheney. Parents and carers are being urged to help strengthen their children's water safety skills. The National Swim Into Summer campaign kicks off next week, with Kids Alive offering families free access to 5 online lessons alongside free lessons at participating swim schools. New data from the 2026 National Drowning Report shows 1-year-olds remain the age group at highest risk of drowning. Kids Alive manager Emma Lawrence has told National Radio News the findings highlight just how important swimming lessons are.
2: We're encouraging families to enrol into swimming lessons, and to help the Learn to Swim journey, we're offering 5 free online swimming lessons so parents can learn the basics of breath control, submersion, floating, propulsion and those types of skills.
0: Families and friends of a Torres Strait Islander teenager who's made it to the finals of a reality TV singing show have taken to social media to say they're proud of her achievements. 15-year-old Daisha Arda from Logan is days away from learning her fate on Seven's The Voice Australia. She's the only Queensland contestant left.

left in the competition. The winner is decided by a public voting system. Her local council posted a video on Instagram featuring various spots in Logan, encouraging its followers to vote for Daisha.

0: That's Daisha with her version of Andra Day's Rise Up, which secured her spot in the final. Meanwhile, it was a bold reimagining of Down Under that got Aboriginal rapper Young Miller to the final. Alda and Miller are the first Indigenous Australians to have made it to the finals on the reality TV show's 14-year history. To sports news now, and Brisbane is chasing history in tomorrow's grand final to become only the second team to win a three-peat twice. The Melbourne Demons currently holds that honour. Lachie Neal will also get to play his last as a Lion after successfully overturning his one-match ban. Coach Chris Fagan says they were prepared to go without him.
1: It was a bit like last year, you know, we didn't know he was going to play last year until the day before the game when he got through a fitness test, so sort of history repeating itself just in a different way. But it was a good thing, good for Lachie, good for footy, I reckon. But we were pretty much ready for him not to be playing, I must admit.
0: Now let's check the weather on your country for tomorrow. Rabubi Broome, mostly sunny, 32. Baldy, Perth, a shower of 2 and 18. Tandanya, Adelaide, a shower of 2 and 20. Very high chance of rain in 15 in Melbourne. Looks like it's going to be a wet grand final. Nipaluna, Hobart, showers in 13. On Ngunnawal in Ngambri country or Canberra, a shower of 2 and 27. On Gadigal country, Sydney, partly cloudy, 25. A morning shower or 2 and 25 for Magajan, Brisbane. Gimoy, Cairns, a shower or 2 and 28. Garamilla, Darwin, mostly sunny, 34. Mbatha, Alice Springs, partly cloudy and 32. And Waibeni, Thursday Island, mostly sunny, 29. And that's the latest NIRS news. Got a news tip? 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
15: And in later days, some people have said that it was a native, ancient native burial ground. But I say not, because quite a lot of the skeletons that I saw in the early days and even today can be seen overlying others. Now, this is contrary to the native burial. So it isn't a native burial ground. It is just, the skeletons are just where they were shot.
9: Deepening our understanding of the frontier wars of colonial Australia. And today we remember the black diggers who have fallen.
16: I think what tells us why the stories have remained silent for so long has been the attitude of the white community. First of all, Australia was fighting to keep Australia white in World War One, and there was such terrible racism and prejudice in Australian society. I don't think Aboriginal men were particularly valued and their service wasn't valued. Aboriginal families, of course, knew about what their relatives had done and contributed, and they would have liked recognition, very much liked recognition.
9: This is Speaking Out. I'm Larissa Berendt. In recent years, there's been a growing interest in the experiences of Aboriginal men and women and their resistance to colonisation during what is now widely known as the Frontier Wars. A few years ago, my friend and colleague Lorena Allam, along with her team at The Guardian Australia, released a groundbreaking report documenting massacre sites across Australia. The Killing Times built upon existing research from the University of Newcastle and insight from historians, archaeologists, artists and descendants on all sides. An often overlooked aspect of the Frontier Wars is that violent conflict between Aboriginal people and colonisers continued well after first contact. Jimmy Barker's account of the Hospital Creek Massacre is a little known but deeply important addition to our understanding of the Frontier Wars in New South Wales. Jimmy's account of the massacres in the Brewarrina area was recorded in the late 1960s and first told to him in 1912 by people who were alive at the time. It also features commentary from his descendants Roy and Lorena Barker. This audio from the AATSIS archives was shared with us by Barton Staggs.
15: Of recent times, people have asked me if I knew anything about the shooting down of the blacks around Brewarrina. But I've always said that I didn't know much about it. All I knew is that they were shot down. But I did learn from my early days on the Culgo near Mundawar, a station there on the Culgo. I learned from old people and mother, whose narrative in native dialect and in English told me about the shooting down of the blacks around Brewarrina. Then in 1912, when I came to the mission, 12 miles out of Brewarrina, I got stories from the very old Aboriginals who told me in English only, for their dialect was Nyimba. And from these old people, some of whom had later been in contact and talked to a few survivors of the massacre, I gathered the stories, and they seemed to be on similar lines from each.
6: What resonated with me is the way in which the oral history of the telling of the massacres and our grandfather learnt from the old people that he grew up knowing the story that was told to him, and Mundawar being a place where some of the really senior Murawari elders lived before it was disbanded and after some of the old senior ones, elders passed away. Mm. And some of them were moved in the early days to Brewarrina Mission when it was first established. And when Grandfather and Granny moved over to Milroy, Grandfather talking to the elders there, him asking the old people, and they're telling him the same story.
17: Yeah, so that's he's right. Corroborating.
6: Yeah, yes, yeah, corroborating.
17: Yeah, yeah.
6: What I can hear in that recording, and I'm thinking, who are the elders? I'm picturing he's talking to old great-grandfather Peter Flood
17: yep.
6: at Mundawar, and I'm thinking he's talking to, like, informants. It's people like great-grandfather Billy Kerrigan or Billy McCann.
17: Mm-hmm.
6: Who were there?
17: Yeah. Those people, for sure.
6: Yeah.
17: Yeah, yeah.
6: And King Clyde. No, these are all of his senior lawmen, as well as the female senior elders.
17: That's right. That's what I was just going to suggest. You know, it would have been his mother, Maggie, and, you know, and other, you know, like other women as well. You know, they'd have their stories and their knowledges that they would have kept and shared. But I was thinking how grandfather might have been first exposed to the stories or first heard it, you know, whether he... And so whether he was... he'd overheard the first time, you know, around the campfire or whatever. And, you know...
18: he would have been so young.
17: He would have been so young.
18: He was hearing it at Mundawar.
17: You know, he might have been six or seven or, you know, in there somewhere. But he would have been listening, see? He would have been hanging around and... because he always, you know... he always talked about how much he enjoyed listening and being around old people.
18: And camping trips.
17: And see, this is where it might have begun there, around the Mundawar camps and things like that, see?
6: And told in a real sensitive way, as mothers would be telling their children about dangers and, you know, places where they can and can't go.
17: That's right.
6: And then being around with all the, as a young boy, and then as he's grown up, he's actually consulting and engaging with other senior people then, elders.
17: Yeah.
15: Now, coming to Bruwarrina, early in 1912, I heard first-hand tales of the Butcher's Tree. Someone had called it the Butcher's Tree long after the massacre. There used to be a pad, a footpad, from the mission to the Bowen Bridge. This was on the mission side. It was called the Shortcut Pad to Bruwarrina, and it was greatly used from early times to about the mid-20s. Of course, people had to walk in those days. They had no conveyance unless they got by sulky, buggy. But most of them went into town by walking along this pad and coming into Bruwarrina. Along the pad, be about 3.5 miles from the mission, stood the old Witch's Tree. When I saw it in 1912, it had been rung long before my time, and the trunk was large, and it was about 10 feet high. And from it branched heavy limbs, the lower one being about almost horizontal, giving the impression that it was, or must have been, a very foliage tree from when it was green. On each side of the trunk, about 1 foot from the ground level, notches were cut on two sides. There were 13 slits in the tree, and these were cut at certain intervals for easy climbing. And from this tree and other minor places surrounding, that the trouble, so we are told, began. The story goes that when the natives got killing a few cattle, they sent runners out to other natives in the distance with pieces of beef and beef fat to show them what they were getting, and told the far distant people to come in and get a share of the beef that they were having. So the natives gathered in. Some of them did come in, so they might have got on a little bit more of the killings.
6: They're still carrying out tradition, they're treating the cattle with respect, not as mass slaughter of all these, you know, it seems to be 10, 20, they're not going to do that. They would grieve for those cattle even though they're introduced. They wouldn't treat any animal in that way. When you slaughtered something, you did it respectfully. So they're trying to create this image, the white version of the Butcher's Tree. They're creating this image for their readership to say, well...
18: their agenda.
6: Yeah, their agenda, to build their case, to say, well, this is what they did. He's putting the two together.
18: Yeah.
6: And he's saying, here are the facts.
18: But also, I think, as you talk about it, it reminds me of something that came up in the Australian Wars, where the settling of country was in jeopardy in the colonial effort because of the there was this propaganda campaign to try and get people to settle the frontier, but there was a lot of reticence because of the difficulties of it. And so the stories of the strength of the insurgency of Aboriginal people in resistance were suppressed, or there was an attempt to suppress those stories because it would discourage people from settling the frontier, and that was the agenda. But here it's only 1860s, isn't it? So it's,
6: So this is when the frontier came to our doorstep.
18: Yeah.
6: And then it was pretty rapid as the frontier again goes up into southwest Queensland and the atrocities that were inflicted on my grandmother's country was very, very violent. And so you think about these individuals who came out and surveyed the land and then stake their peg to say, oh, this would be designated to township of Bourke and township of Brewarrina, and then we're going to have these big, vast stations. There would have been a few station ends on those vast properties.
19: Yeah.
6: And they were inflicting this. But they had the gun. They had horses. So they could move through and kill. And a spear against a gun.
19: Mm. Well, that's right. And I remember Dad used to always say how different history would have been if those old people had access to, like Winchester rifles and stuff like that. It would have been written differently today.
6: Mm.
19: Mm. Yeah.
15: But it couldn't have been for very long before the white man declared war. I was told that the chap that is buried at the mission got a few people together. We don't know how many, but there must have been quite a few whites together. And their strategy was simple. Coming in on horseback very early in the morning where the natives were camped, would start shooting. And probably some of the natives were hit over the head with a stirrup iron that they'd carry loose as they ran off. And they used the lead ball in the muzzleloaders for the shooting. When in Brewarrina, I believe there were some on the opposite side of the river and some where the blacks were camped. You can come in on them that way. And of course we are told that quite a lot of the natives were shot in the water as they jumped into the water. But some did get away. Wasn't very many. And we are told, you'll see the skeletons today all over the place, at a place they call the Hospital Creek, which is about 11 miles out from Brewarrina on the Gadoonga Road.
19: Grandfather describes in forensic detail what he saw here, and he was able to, piece together an account of events that had taken place. And those details are described in such a way that when he remembers visiting here in the 1920s, and he describes seeing layers of skeletal remains. And this doesn't happen in the old traditional burial method. The only way that could have occurred is if one body was laid on top of another. Scenario where our old people here were shot, men, women and children, and just laid there, and that's where they ended up.
15: And in later days, some people have said that it was a native, ancient native burial ground. But I say not, because quite a lot of the skeletons that I saw in the early days, and even today can be seen, overlying others. Now, this is contrary to the native burial. So it isn't a native burial ground. It was just... the skeletons are just where they were shot.
9: That's reflections of the Hospital Creek Massacre, an important addition to our understanding of the frontier wars in New South Wales. And a shout out to Barton Staggs at IATSIS, who brought this recording to our attention. And if you're interested in learning more about this history, be sure to check out the Killing Times on the Guardian website. It's recently been updated to include new research.

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0: I'm Larissa Berendt, and on this episode of Speaking Out, we're exploring Indigenous involvement in wartime conflict, from the frontier wars of colonial Australia to the story of Anzac. Each year, Anzac Day serves as an opportunity for Indigenous communities to reflect on the wartime contribution of First Nations men and women. Aboriginal and Torres Strait Islander involvement in the First World War occurred despite a policy restricting a large number of them from enlisting.
3: The common sort of belief is that Aboriginal men were treated as equals during the war and that they weren't treated very well after the war. And sort of that's in general, you could say that. But Aboriginal men, when they came into the AIF, they came in on the back foot. First of all, because they're Aboriginal, and society was very prejudiced against Aboriginal people.
4: Black Diggers, the Indigenous response to World War One. This is Speaking Out, I'm Jay McAllister. Each year, Anzac Day serves as an opportunity for Indigenous communities to reflect on the wartime contributions of First Nations men and women. Indigenous Australians have a long history of wartime action. From the frontier massacres of colonial Australia to the story of Anzac and all other conflicts which followed. Aboriginal and Torres Strait Islander involvement in the First World War occurred despite a policy restricting a large number of them from enlisting. So how many Indigenous Australians managed to serve? What and who were they fighting for? And how does this involvement impact the need for recognition of Indigenous rights in contemporary Australia? These are just some of the questions we aim to answer on Speaking Out.
5: My name is Pastor Ray Minicon. I'm from the Cubby Cubby people on my father's side, or Gubby Gubby, and Goring Goring on my mother's side. They need to be recognised, and we just got to bring it out into the open and say, well, our people did fight for this country, and it goes back right back into history, including the Boer War and every other war after that, and our people put up their hands and says, yeah, I'll come out and join in too. And for a variety of reasons, but they came back without recognition. They didn't. Many of them didn't get their soldiers' benefits and all those kinds of things. Like my grandfather, for example, who fought in the Light Horse, buried up in Gympie in an unmarked grave. And I just think that's an injustice.
3: I'm Philippa Scarlett. I've been interested in World War One Aboriginal service for over 2 decades now. And I'm the author of Aboriginal and Torres Strait Islander Volunteers for the AIF, the Indigenous Response to World War One. I think what tells us why the stories have remained silent for so long has been the attitude of the white community. First of all, Australia was fighting to keep Australia white in World War One, and there was such terrible racism and prejudice in Australian society. I don't think Aboriginal men were particularly valued, and their service wasn't valued. Aboriginal families, of course, knew about what their relatives had contributed, and they would have liked recognition, very much liked recognition. Were bitter that they didn't receive it. That's what I feel about the lack of recognition. It was a white problem, not an Aboriginal problem.
4: Let's break it down. How many people of an Indigenous background enlisted in the war? I put this question to Indigenous liaison at the Australian War Memorial, Michael Bell.
6: At the moment, we've got just a little over 1,200 men that enlisted or tried to enlist, but the lesser number of 857 actually saw active service overseas. Of that about 25% rejection rate, we find that 90% of those men were rejected because of race, and that has to do with the restrictions that were put in from the 1903 Defence Act, amended in 1909, which was specifically prohibited people of non-substantive European heritage or origin enlisting in the first AIF.
4: So what was it like for Aboriginal people who wanted to join the military? And given the treatment of their ancestors, what and who were they fighting for?
6: The enlistment process was the same for everybody. However, because of the nature of the individual enlisters, Aboriginality wasn't automatically precluded. The medical officers at the different the next stages were the judges, and some of those said yes, you could go in, and some didn't. Obviously, what we're looking at here is the view of individual medical officers determining the Aboriginality or the dark of your skin, the colour of your skin, the tone of your skin. Some of the refusals state on there they were refused because they're Aboriginal. It's as simple as that. Others got in that were clearly of darker complexion and facial features, got in without a problem on their first go.
3: Aboriginal men really didn't leave, to a large extent, major extent, they didn't state why they enlisted, but people have speculated, me included, that recruitment campaigns were pretty aggressive. Mates were joining, brothers were joining. Also, Aboriginal men, they did want to fight for their country, I think, and they were, perhaps they wanted to fight for their country in the Aboriginal sense, their country. There are those things that probably motivated them. Then there was pay and there was travel. Some people have said Aboriginal men were fighting for the rights that they didn't have. And that could well be true, but there's not really documentation during the war that was the case. But after the war, there are references to this, particularly Aboriginal communities mentioned it because they were disappointed that their men had fought, didn't get rights, and then there were penalties which were suffered in communities. But one Aboriginal man told me from Cherbourg that his father, who was in World War One, said that he had gone to the war because he didn't want his country to be invaded yet again. And there's another interesting factor about Aboriginal war service, that it was linked to loyalty to the Crown, which is surprising when you think that the Crown was the agency behind Aboriginal dispossession.
7: Alfred James Ryan, age 22 years 6 months, height 5 feet 11 inches, weight 174 pounds, complexion dark, eyes brown, hair brown, religion Roman Catholic.
3: Well, Alfred Ryan, he was one of a group of Aboriginal soldiers. It's a very small group, as far as we know, who actually wrote letters home. And these are extraordinarily valuable. And he was a shearer. He came from the Peakhill district of New South Wales, and he was Wiradjuri. But some other Aboriginal people might have lived in town, or they were sort of separated from their communities in some way, but he grew up in an Aboriginal community. He volunteered in 1915. He served with the 3rd Battalion and 2nd Battalion, and later with the Machine Gun Company. And he was one of the 75 Aboriginal men we know to have served at Gallipoli. He served on Gallipoli and was wounded. And by 1916, he was in France. And on the 25th of September, he was killed near the Ypres Menin Road. And when his remains were identified, because he wasn't found immediately, one way of identifying him was the fact that they found his A for Anzac badge, which was given to men who'd served at Gallipoli. His letters home, I think, are pretty interesting. But first of all, I should mention why the letters actually existed, because he wasn't only a soldier, he was actually a New South Wales heavyweight boxer. He wrote letters home back to his friends in the boxing world, and then these letters found their way into the press. Now, for me, I'll just make 3 points about the letters, which I find very notable. First of all, his description of what happened in the trench he was in Gallipoli. And second was his generosity, because he, not only talking about Australians, he also talks about the Greeks and talks about Indians and New Zealanders.
8: The landing took place within half a mile of where thousands of Greeks were simply massacred trying to force a landing, which they never succeeded in doing some time back. We are strongly entrenched on the peninsula now, inland about 2 miles, with the New Zealanders on our left flank. They are deserving of equal praise.
3: But what for me is the most notable part of his letters is that while he was writing, while the campaign was actually underway, but at the same time he showed his understanding that this was an important campaign for Australia and for Australian histories. What he wrote about the landing, I'll just quote, and I think it's important, he wrote, "The landing was never to be forgotten ever in the history of the world. Australia may well be proud and boast of her loyal sons." But the irony of that was, and it didn't occur to him, and that for so many years, this didn't apply to Australia's Aboriginal sons.
7: Jerome Locke, age 44 years, 5 months, height 5 feet, 6.5 inches, weight 132 pounds, complexion dark, eyes brown, hair dark, religion Church of England.
3: Jerome Locke was a Darug man, and he was from the Sydney area, and he was the grandson of Maria Locke, and she's famous amongst other things because she had a white convict assigned to her as a servant, and she actually married him. And his great-grandfather was Yarramundi, who was the leader of the Burrabarongal clan of the Darug. So through this heritage, he's linked to invasion times and pre-invasion times. And prior to World War One, he was a member of a colonial force. He was a member of the Windsor Rifles. He had no trouble enlisting in Windsor Rifles. And there's a great picture of him in his uniform for this unit. And he was also a crack shot and a prize winner in competitions. In 1916, he and two of his sons enlisted. They'd previously been in an enlistment, one of those enlistment recruiting matches, the Rifle Reserve 1000. They enlisted successfully. He served with the 36th and the 53rd Battalion in France. But he didn't serve for very long because before the end of 1916, he was hospitalised with trench foot. And then he was sent home and discharged. I don't think he was sent home and discharged because of reasons of race. I think that the reason I think it's pretty clear was that he was not a young man. Although he said he was 41, actually he was probably at least 10 years older, and the trenches would not have been a very hospitable place for an older man. But Jerome wasn't deterred. In 1919, he volunteered for the AIF again. And by, in 1919, the war was still officially not over. The Treaty of Versailles hadn't been signed. So he volunteered in 1919, and he was attached to a unit which had escort duties, escorting German deportees. But what I think distinguishes his career, and what's notable about his career, is, well, one thing is his age, because when he volunteered in 1919, this time his details remained roughly the same apart from his age. And his age, he said this time, was 51, but it's quite likely it was a few years older than that. So this makes him one of the old, possibly the oldest Aboriginal man to serve in World War One. And his service is distinguished too because of its span from 1889 to 1919, which is, it encompassed a period of about 30 years. But the third thing to say about his service is the fact that he was possibly the first Aboriginal man to serve on land in a colonial military force.
7: Frederick Prentice, age 21 years, 4 months, height 5 feet, 11.5 inches, weight 167 pounds, complexion dark, eyes brown, hair black, religion Protestant.
3: Frederick Prentice was a member of what today is known as the Stolen Generations, and he's also one of those Aboriginal men who actually was awarded a medal, got a bravery award. And his story is quite a tragic one. He was born in Powell Creek in the Northern Territory. His mother was a Jingle woman and his father was white. He was fostered by the telegraphist at the Powell Creek Overland Telegraph Station and his wife. They were elderly people. Some years later, they moved to South Australia, where Frederick was sent to a private school, to Carr College, which became Scotch College. And he excelled in music and also in sport, in cricket and in football. And in 1915, he volunteered and he served in France. And in July, he was in Pozières, in the vicinity of Pozières in July 1916, near Mouquet Farm, and And this was where his actions earned him his gallantry award, and he was awarded the military medal. And this was for bringing guns and ammunition up to the front under heavy enemy fire. He returned home in 1919, and when he returned home, he received a hero's welcome from who he was associated with. He was described as a fine type of man, and a man of, he had manly bearing, and he was applauded by them. But from then on, really, things started to go wrong for Frederick. His parents were elderly, his foster parents, and they died. He lost connection with his foster family. The next 30 years or so, he spent it mainly in mining towns in Western Australia and in the Northern Territory. And he seems to have been increasingly solitary. He didn't marry. We don't know anything about his friends. And by 1957, he died. In 1957, he died. He was found in his camp. He'd rolled into the fire and he was badly burnt and possibly died from some other causes. No one really knew much about him. His name was known, and he had mentioned to someone who'd been in the war, and he was buried in an unmarked grave. So really, his story was lost. But things, although he was dead, things did took a turn for the better in 1991, because Christine Kramer and Eric Catterall, who were related to the Kells, decided to investigate the family story of this young Aboriginal man who'd been fostered, young child. Since then, efforts are being made to find his grave and to note his war service on his grave. But it is a tragic story, and I think a lot of his tragedy is associated with the fact that he was removed from his family. But his recognition in later life, in death, also extended to the fact that we've been able to find a portrait of him. I identified it from an unknown portrait at the War Memorial, and it echoes the description I've mentioned before of his manly bearing. And in 2015, this portrait was projected on the one of the pylons of the Harbour Bridge. So he did achieve recognition, but this was after he died. Basically, as I said, his life was tragic, and perhaps a really tragic, sad footnote to his life is that a few years ago, his military medal was found on a rubbish heap outside Katherine.
7: Robert George Garner, age 24 years, 9 months, height 5 feet 6 inches, weight 135 pounds, complexion very dark, eyes brown, hair black, religion Church of England.
3: Robert George Garner is an Aboriginal man who served in the First World War. His Aboriginality comes from the Port Stephens area. It's Warramai. He's distinguished by the fact that in addition to his Aboriginality, he had African American heritage. He was 24 when he volunteered in November 1915, and he served with the 17th Battalion in France.
4: Robert's story is a personal one for me. He served alongside his brother Elias McAllister, my great grandfather.
6: Well, Robert is fairly rare because he's one of 21 Aboriginal men that were POWs in the First World War, and his connection to his brother is very coincidental, as Robert was captured at the First Battle of Bullancourt in April of 1917, and his brother Elias was wounded in the Second Battle of Bullancourt in May that year. So they're in the same area, they're fighting the same fight, but the two different divergent result for the men result in Robert being captured and going on to serve in and throughout the labour camps and also back to Germany, and his brother being wounded and brought home in 1918. His service would have been those larger battles in the later 1916. He enlists in 1916, gets over and serves through his training camp, and is allocated to the 17th Battalion, and they get onto the Western Front in late 1916. And from there, he's back and forward. He's had some rest, he has some medical issues, and he starts getting his wounds. He gets gassed. We find that he'd suffered gas poisoning and the effects of being gassed, which was a tactic being used by the Germans in the First World War, and a lot of the men that were on the front lines would have suffered that same affliction at the time. And you find that it all depends on how quickly they could get their respiratory equipment on or off, and that would you will find that those incidents happen across his battalion and his companies.
4: I've often wondered what life would have been like in these prison camps.
6: Life for captured prisoner of war's soldiers is very hard at the first, because Robert's a non-commissioned officer, he's a private, and he's subject to the labour, and he's working to provide the labour for the Germans on the way back through the lines. On the front lines, he's in the high-risk areas. He's probably taking ammunition to the front lines, taking rations to the troops. But then as he moves back, because he's wounded, he gets treated medically, and his leg is not in a good condition from his wound. He gets treated back through the medical evacuation.

0: 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Join us again next time for more stories from across Indigenous Australia. Speaking Out is produced by Alinia Chenery and Janaya Gibbs-Muir. Our senior producer is Jay McAllister. 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I'm Larissa Berendt, and this is Speaking Out.
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This is Taboo No Wash with the Black Eyed Peas. 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

0: Making Tracks is live and deadly here at 93.7 FM, and we've got some mob that's just rocked into the studio that are here for a songwriting camp. And it's the Camigals Songwriting Camp that happens biannually at the moment, potentially happening four times a year. So, hey, you mob guys, introduce yourselves.
1: I'm Patrick. I'm a producer by the name of Delipres. And, I'm working with some of these fine youths, and it's been great.
0: Yeah, nice, nice. And how about yourself?
2: I'm Mina Siale, and I am a singer-songwriter.
0: Sweet. And?
3: My name is Grace Alexandra, and I'm a singer-songwriter.
0: Hey, Grace, can I just get you to jump over to that mic over there? Yeah, that's great. Yep. Grace is a singer-songwriter who... Actually, you came on yesterday, didn't you, Grace?
4: Yep.
0: Yeah, you came on yesterday. That was awesome. So... Guys, you come down for a couple of days, and it's a 2-day camp. And how long do you sit in session? Tell the mob all about it.
2: We have from like 9 to 5 p.m. to basically write a song with a lunch break. And yeah, it's a super collaborative process. We get to work with another artist and a producer. And yeah, it's lots of fun. It's vibes.
0: Yeah, nice. And so obviously, you know, you being the producer, you're in there checking out the new talent that's coming through and
1: yeah,
0: and joining in. Are you writing any songs at the moment, Ross?
1: Oh man, I used to. I mostly challenge that passion towards other artists. I find the longer I work in music, the less I have something personal to say.
0: Yeah.
1: So I'm happy to put my music behind other vocalists.
0: Nice. And are you guys enjoying it at the moment? You're having a good time?
4: Yeah, it's very fun.
0: It's good to see that you're sporting some Yarbin merch as well.
5: Hey. Yeah. Yeah. Yeah.
0: Deadly as. You guys are going to be... I know, Grace, you're coming down from Brisbane. So whereabouts are you from?
2: I'm originally from Canberra, but I live in Sydney.
0: Oh, okay. Yeah. Okay, so you don't have to go far. So all you mob going to be coming to Yarbin as well? Obviously, you got the merch on now, so you have to.
2: Yeah, I guess so. We'll try it.
0: It's contract. It's contract. Yeah.
1: Contractual mode.
0: Contractual. So, what was something that you expected to come out of the actual camp, and has it met your expectations? Are you excited by what you're producing? Tell us all about it.
2: We've all done this before, right? We did the last one. Yeah. So I think, like, this time it was really nice to go in with a bit more confidence than last time. I think, I don't know about you, Grace, but I was really nervous the first, like, one that we did. Yeah. So this time it's just going in with confidence and, like, with ideas to bring to the table, and it's been really fun.
0: Yes. Yeah. What kind of music are you writing? Because I kind of know that we've got a rapper happening over here from yesterday. And so what are you writing?
2: Well, what I usually write, like, for my own artistry is, like, more soul, chill vibes. So I
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3: Hi, blessed love. This is Jimmy Cliff. And I want to say to you, keep on reaching, keep on pushing, keep on pulling through. Never let go. There is the goal, and it's there for the taking. If it's

0: Hello, I'm Bradley Hardy. I'm from the band Shindig. I'm from Brewarrina, and you're listening to Koori Radio.
1: Colonisation's happening, and it's happened, and it's friggin' ugly, and it was god-awful, painful, disgusting what's going on, but that's not the end of it. 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

experience for me was very much of a mind over exactly what's going on in the States for African people. But more than that, it gave me a reminder of the really African culture and Black people's cultures and traditional culture spreads worldwide. It crosses boundaries and it hits people in the States without us even being there to see it. It actually hits us spiritually, and the ancestor spirits, mine and yours, are one of the same. And so, as ancestors continue to guide us. And I think people really need to be inspired by those traditional cultures because they're very much of what we need to go back to in many ways. And we need to pick up some very real wisdom to connect ourselves with the truth that is a constant. So I was very inspired by the indigenous people in Australia, and I had a very well, great time as they really wrapped their arms around us and hugged us and welcomed us into their community and into their reality and into their struggle. And I only hope that as we have taken part of their struggle and flew their flag and our stewardship, they also fly our flag and take a part of our struggle to a certain extent.

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Stacks getting bigger, cash getting larger. 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That's that jelly, baby. 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

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That's that ball drop. That's that keep going. That's that never stop.

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1: Big Red, a.k.a. 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

I'm a motherfucking antithesis of any bitches and Sisyphus, cause I'm rolling these stones at the precipice. Icarus, listen, I kiss the sun, I could drink and they blow my chrysalis. 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

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world, and the world, and the world, and the world, and the world, and the world, and the world, and the world, and the world, and the world, and the world, and the world, and the world, and the world, and the world, and the world, and the world, and the world, and the world, and the world, and the world, and the world, and the world, and the world, and the world, and the world, and the world, and the world, and the world, and the world, and the world, and the world, and the world, and the world, and the world, and the world, and the world, and the world, and the world, and the 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

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And you Bullen that road all the way right up the rail till you come at La Cafe del Wogolara. 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

0: Hello, out there, all you deadly people out there. You're listening to Koori Radio, 93.7 FM, live and deadly. I got a couple of brothers over here. All they do is just torment me and laugh at me, you know. But that is, my name is James Michael Woody Welch, or number 36. I spent my sentence in the Kintyre Boys' Home. I am very proud to be here today to be able to talk about the trauma that they put upon me. They tried to breed our people out. They got no bloody chance of breeding me out. I've got quite a few grandchildren and great-grandchildren now.
1: Was that all on the book?
0: Yeah.
1: Wow.
0: Didn't you see it there?
2: Down the bottom. 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

You want to come in? CJ, you want to come in? You can pull him over down past Catherine. And you go past Catherine. 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And you pull him that road all the way right up the rail till you come at La Cafe del Wogolara. No politics allowed. Just family and people. 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We've got dogs, animals, birds, and trees. 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Then I would turn to my grandfather, and I would say, what I gotta do next? 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

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And I recommend you listen to Tash because she plays the best of Aboriginal music and in between any other music. Tune in. What more can you want?

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10: Cup of Cool Bill, Karen Durant here with NRS News, coming to you from the lands of the Yuggera and Turrbal peoples. In this bulletin, a promising career cut short. New South Wales Police Commissioner Mal Lanyon has joined others to pay tribute to a young police officer who died when the vehicle she was travelling in hit a tree. Constable Maya Lay was in a marked police car that was in pursuit of a stolen car when it crashed in Redfern, Sydney, in the early hours of this morning. Constable Lay died instantly on impact. Commissioner Lanyon says the 20-year-old joined the force 16 months ago and showed exceptional promise. The most well-known example of a stalled report took more than 1,000 days to receive a response. Labor's Peter Murphy died in December 2023, 6 months after tabling her landmark You Win Some, You Lose More report on gambling harm. Her report only received government response this past May.
11: And there have been 3,500 people and organisations that have made submissions to these inquiries in good faith, thinking that the government is going to listen to them and take action.
10: That was Teal MP Kate Cheney. Parents and carers are being urged to help strengthen their children's water safety skills. The National Swim Into Summer campaign kicks off next week, with Kids Alive offering families free access to 5 online lessons alongside free lessons at participating swim schools. New data from the 2026 National Drowning Report shows 1-year-olds remain the age group at highest risk of drowning. Kids Alive manager Emma Lawrence has told National Radio News the findings highlight just how important swimming lessons are.
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10: Families and friends of a Torres Strait Islander teenager who's made it to the finals of a reality TV singing show have taken to social media to say they're proud of her achievements. 15-year-old Daisha Arda from Logan is days away from learning her fate on Seven's The Voice Australia. She's the only Queensland contestant left in the competition. The winner is decided by a public voting system. Her local council posted a video on Instagram featuring various spots in Logan, encouraging its followers to vote for Daisha.

0: That's Daisha with her version of Andra Day's Rise Up, which secured her spot in the final. Meanwhile, it was a bold reimagining of Down Under that got Aboriginal rapper Young Miller to the final. Alder and Miller are the first Indigenous Australians to have made it to the finals on the reality TV show's 14-year history. To sports news now, and Brisbane is chasing history in tomorrow's grand final to become only the second team to win a three-peat twice. The Melbourne Demons currently holds that honour. Lachie Neale will also get to play his last as a Lion after successfully overturning his one-match ban. Coach Chris Fagan says they were prepared to go without him.
1: It was a bit like last year, you know, we didn't know he was going to play last year until the day before the game when he got through a fitness test, so sort of history repeating itself just in a different way. But it was a good thing, good for Lachie, good for footy, I reckon. But we were pretty much ready for him not to be playing, I must admit.
0: Now let's check the weather on your country for tomorrow. Rabubi Broome, mostly sunny, 32. Bawley, Perth, a shower or 2 and 18. Tandanya, Adelaide, a shower or 2 and 20. Very high chance of rain in 15 in Melbourne. Looks like it's going to be a wet grand final. Nipaluna, Hobart, showers in 13. On Ngunnawal in the Ngambri country or Canberra, a shower or 2 and 27. On Gadigal Country, Sydney, partly cloudy, 25. A morning shower or 2 and 25 for Magogan, Brisbane. Gimoy, Cairns, a shower or 2 and 28. Garamilla, Darwin, mostly sunny, 34. Mbatha, Alice Springs, partly cloudy and 32. And Waibeni, Thursday Island, mostly sunny, 29. And that's the latest NIRS news. Got a news tip? 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
3: This is Kuru Radio News with KL. The treaty conversation hasn't gone away when it comes to advancing sovereign rights and self-determination for First Nations people across Australia. The current New South Wales state government has made a commitment to support the New South Wales Treaty Commission to facilitate conversations to determine if treaty or other forms of peacekeeping agreements are a way forward for communities across the state. New South Wales Treaty Commissioner Aidan Ridgway says it is time to stand up for what's long overdue. He says the treaty process is a long-term cycle and needs time to work through, so communities can address local issues for clans and nations before any further conversations are had with the state government.
4: The New South Wales government made a commitment before the last state election that they would want to engage with the Aboriginal community in New South Wales to talk about the idea of a treaty, and if Aboriginal people are interested in that, then what the process might look like. So this is some commitment that was made before the failed voice referendum. The government were, I think, serious about wanting to do that, and they've set out a two-year process. We've been, myself and Commissioner Naomi Moore have been on the road now for some time. We've been to 37 different communities across the state and run more than 40 different sort of community workshops and sessions in order to find out from people, Aboriginal people in New South Wales, do they want a treaty, and if so, what that should look like. So the conversation that's been started has really been done from an independent viewpoint. We're independent of government, although we provide them with a report at the end of a 12-month process. And it's really just to sort of dig into the details of what people are saying to us. We've been on the road now for more than 6 months of a 12-month consultation process. It's been designed at arm's length from government, so it doesn't follow that traditional government fly-in, fly-out model approach. And it's about embedding ourselves in community and getting to as many people as we can, not just the biggest organisations or the loudest voice in the room. We've attempted to be visiting the prison population in a number of prisons across the state. We've met with a number of youth that are in detention centres, mums and bubs, elders separately, in order to make sure that we get a good cross-representation of the voices, but hear what a treaty means from their perspective. And so far it's been quite good in terms of the response of what people are saying. There's a lot of mistrust when it comes to looking at what the government's motive might be. But also, I think what's coming through clearly are probably four things as we're sort of midway through the process now. One is recognition that sovereignty was never ceded. So there's a very clear view coming through consistently with various communities and various First Nation groups. That people also see country as the foundation of law, identity and governance, and that being the basis for wanting to sit down and talk with government. The importance of self-determination and cultural authority, what that might look like, and then looking at an intergenerational reset, particularly with a young, growing Aboriginal population, how to engage them in the process, knowing that this might be some years off, how to build that capacity, but also working with young people, giving them capacity and skills and support them as part of possibly a future process.
5: I do want to talk a bit more about the government's commitment, but when we look at, say, now Victoria's treaty, they've opened up a statewide treaty as well as traditional owner treaties, which seems to be favoured by many communities that I've spoken with over the years. Is that a pathway that's being discussed for conversation in New South Wales?
4: Well, we've looked at the Victorian experience and analysed what process they went through over the past 14, 15 years. We recognise that whilst New South Wales and Victoria have similarities in terms of the Aboriginal community structure profile, how it operates and works, in New South Wales it's also quite different in the sense that we've had a land council system around for the good part of the last three decades. And the number of groups are quite diverse in New South Wales. So it means that we're having to approach it slightly differently. But I think if anything, there's some learnings and insights in relation to looking at that process of engagement with government. Plus also, I think, an understanding around what communities themselves need to do and sit down and talk through a lot of the issues, resolve where there might be some issues that might get in the way of treaty conversations. And I think from that perspective, we've certainly taken that as a learning experience in more recent times. But we also look at the Treaty of Waitangi, nation, First Nation treaty making in places like British Columbia, which are happening on a regular basis, and then some of the historic treaty outcomes, whether it's the US or other parts of Canada, all of them being thrown into the mix as a way of assisting us in having that conversation with Aboriginal people in New South Wales.
5: I've spoken to many First Nations people, not only here across Australia, but also overseas, and some of those treaties that were quite old on Turtle Island aren't working documents. They're set where one elder that went and visited community over there was saying that some communities are still receiving a blanket and $5, you know, which was the original treaty. There hasn't been any changes. Would you think that even to have a treaty, even a federal treaty, that would have to be a living document that where there would need to be change?
4: Well, that's certainly the approach that we've taken. We've started out the process by adopting as a guide and as the standards the United Nations Declaration on the Rights of Indigenous Peoples, but also looking at modern treaty making versus historic treaty making. And that is that this isn't about looking at the past two centuries. We recognise that it also has to be about looking at the lived experience and circumstances of communities that exist now. What would it mean from their perspective? So we see it as a living document, as an outcome, because there's obviously a lot more complexity that you've got to work through in terms of a range of different government policy and legislation and other laws that are already in place. How do we operate in that environment, and how do we operate on an equal platform so that it's not sort of relegated to a secondary or third consideration as part of the policy landscape in which a treaty is expected to operate?
5: I was thinking about the United Nations Declaration of the Rights of Indigenous People, and is that something that you'd like to see implemented on a state, in state legislation, so there are better protections for human rights?
4: Well, we've adopted as our approach, and we've also sort of said to government that this is something I think that governments need to look at, not just to try and come up with a patchwork approach to responding to any positivity shown by any Aboriginal community about wanting to enter into a treaty negotiation. There's got to be consistency. There's got to be coherency across the front. The last thing we need is competing policies that don't work side by side. And because we're not starting from day one, it's about resolving some of the things that have ended up becoming either tensions in the way that policy works and law. For example, how does the Land Rights Act and the Native Title Act work side by side when each of them seek the same end outcome in terms of land justice, but the pathways to resolve them are quite different, and it does create some tensions in terms of schemes that came earlier that were done on a very different basis to what came out of the Mabo judgment, which was many years later.
3: You're listening to Karoo Radio News with KL. I'm talking with Commissioner Aidan Ridgway from the New South Wales Treaty Commission, who has been speaking about the first steps of a statewide consultation with community members to determine if a treaty pathway is a way forward to engage a relationship with the New South Wales state government. Coming up, we'll be speaking about the commitment of the New South Wales government and the call for bipartisan support for a treaty pathway.
5: I know that you would be aware of the changes that have been made in Queensland and the Northern Territory in relation to the Treaty Acts being repealed and all that hard work that has been done over the years to get to a certain point the treaty has been dismissed. Is that something that concerns you with a state election looming next year in New South Wales?
4: It is a worrying sign. I think that if governments are serious about entering into a process of ongoing talks and conversations around treaty, there's got to be a demonstration of good faith, and good faith is across the board. So it's not just about sort of making a very loose commitment to the conversation and then deciding that it might be all too hard. I think that if you're going to open up what is a really big, big question, governments and opposition have to expect that there's going to be some big answers coming back from the community. So we've not shied away from trying to identify what those issues are, because they're essential to, I think, resolving and dealing with issues that have always been there. We can't just address it from the perspective of Australian citizenship and just look at the issues around closing the gap. We've also got to understand and appreciate what is a 65,000-year history and ancestry mean. How does that get accommodated in terms of the idea of First Nations citizenship and Australian citizenship being combined together?
5: You're halfway through your conversation and consultation process. When you do put your report together and you do have your recommendations for that, if there is a push for a treaty from the community, would you like to see a Treaty Act legislated in New South Wales?
4: Well, I think the mechanism for getting there is something that's part of a conversation that's still yet to be had. We can't determine that for government. I think that government really have to look at what the best pathway through is. Our recommendations, of course, would be there needs to be a phase two here. We can't do in 12 months what the Victorian Aboriginal people did in 14 years. So that means that there has to be time to not just identify the issues, but for community to workshop those issues, because a lot of what's required goes also back to trying to resolve some of the disputes that exist within communities, resolving issues around what does cultural governance decision-making mean when it comes to who speaks for country, how do we recognise eldership, and even more contemporary issues around Aboriginal identity. There needs to be certainty around, if a treaty is about looking at a negotiated agreement between parties, identifying the parties is absolutely essential from a First Nations perspective.
5: We talk about those processes around clans and nations sorting out business before, you know, a treaty is actually, framework's developed. What would you like to say to people in the community who might feel a bit reluctant to get involved because there are differing opinions? What would you like to say in relation to support that's available?
4: Well, at the current time, because government are only looking at this as part of a 2-year commitment with a 12-month consultation process, there are no guarantees out the other side. The government have an opportunity to look at the interim report and certainly the final report to think about what it may take to the next state election in March of next year. But there's also, I think, an opportunity to understand that in order for a community to engage in this process, it can't be something that's done quickly and hastily without any real forethought about what it means for communities themselves. I think that there'd be an injustice if it were thrust upon communities without support for building capacity, without understanding that it is very much an intergenerational project. It's not just looking at a funding agreement in a 12-month cycle. And so we need to, I think, approach it with sensibility and with caution, understanding that there are going to be things that can go on the table and other things that might be much more difficult. So setting up, I think, a very clear process and a roadmap, I think, is essential as part of our final report, but I think also the sorts of recommendations we'd be making to government. Governments think in short-term cycles. I think treaties are much more long-term. I think the thing at this stage is that we've been getting a very good response from all different communities across the state. There's a range of views being put forward, but the general feel is that people feel that it's worthwhile having this conversation. Even though there is mistrust and a apprehension around where it might lead, people do feel, I think, still reeling from the failed voice referendum and hoping that this can push the ceiling back up and we can start to have conversations sensibly around some of those cultural rights issues and sustainability within communities in a far more sensible way, rather than the permission that seems to be given at the moment that it's okay for other Australians to sort of criticise and I think discriminate against Aboriginal people in a way. We need to be mindful. We've got to manage that environment, but we've also got to, you know, stand up, I think, for what's long overdue. It's 238 years. It's a conversation that our ancestors never got to have. Terra Nullius got in the way. That's now been shifted, and we now need to have this conversation.
3: And that was New South Wales Treaty Commissioner Aidan Ridgway speaking about the process of statewide conversations that both he and Commissioner Naomi Moran have been having with communities across New South Wales. If you'd like to learn more about the conversations, head to www.treatynewsouthwales.info. 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
6: We've got one more song. I don't know when the cutoff is, but we'll sing it and you can cut it out later. We'll sing ourselves out.
7: Yes.
6: Here we go.
7: This is about us starting at a little place called the Eora Centre in 1997, just down the road from here, where it all began.

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3: We as Indigenous people have made it our birthright to reclaim our cultural knowledge systems, to pass that on to the next generations, to sew or to weave back together that which has been trying to be broken. And my encouragement for non-Indigenous Australians is do that too, because it feels too damaging for us to claim an Australian identity where we are currently at. And I think we're all recognising that we're on the precipice of a portal of a new paradigm, and that new paradigm can only come into existence if we understand our unified stories as a peoples, our stories of loss, where we grieve together but we reclaim, and we reclaim something that doesn't continue the oppression of marginalised communities.
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6: 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Up in the-

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0: G'day listeners, my name's Kutcher Edwards. 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
1: Merhaba, ben Mert Balkanlı. 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

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Peace out.

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12: What do we say to our ancestors when all the fish are gone?

Everybody gotta save to yourself. Make the cool air not pono for help the other one. And when you make the cool air not, you know, pono, it's like kind of automatic kind of. You don't need talk the stuff going happen. And you just gotta let them, and the stuff just waiting for when you're ready.

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You're listening to a good fun time radio station. This is TJ Chochem. This is the Oldie Buddy Goodie One. Anyway, it's time to make you hop to the skip, rattle to the snake, and the mop to the floor. Ole, pesele, ole, rim!

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1: Salaamu Alaikum. 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
2: Yo, what's up, y'all? This is the Michael School, Michael Franti here from

Yeah, man, this is Benjamin. I hope you enjoy this album. 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But before we start a lot of the party songs in this album, I wanted to start with a song of praise. The Lord has blessed me with the talent of music. And for all the things that he's been there with me, I want to give him thanks and praises.

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